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1: Supporters include Wyoming Humanities, highlighting this month's Culture Grows grantees, Relative Theatrics, engaging the community in contemporary theater, and the Sweetwater County Library, encouraging reading and learning for all. More at thinkwi.org.

0: The inclusion of these two songs, both written when Young was a teenager, make the album feel like a musical conversation between the fledgling songwriter he was then and the 80-year-old rock star he is now. And while he might be using this album as a way to explore his thoughts on life and his eventual death, Young told me he doesn't spend much time thinking about how he'll be remembered when that time does come.
1: Well, there's nothing I can do about that, so I don't really worry about it. That's all written already. It's all other people's stuff.
0: For now, as ever, Neil Young is focused on the music.
1: Really, I just, I'm just thankful for the songs. The songs are what make it happen, and nothing else really matters.
0: For NPR News, I'm Kira Joaquim in Malibu, California.
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4: President Trump speaks on the opening day of the United Nations General Assembly in New York. The president of Iran is also expected to talk this week. A world body that often tries to bring peace hears from the antagonists in a war. On the next Morning Edition from NPR News.
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7: This is National Native News. I'm Jill Freitas. A new NOVA documentary is highlighting Indigenous science and knowledge developed over thousands of years. Knowledge Keepers explores how Native communities have used observation, experimentation, and relationships with the natural world to sustain their people. The film features communities across North America and the knowledge they are working to carry forward. For filmmaker Daniel Golding, a citizen of the Fort Yuma Quitson Indian Tribe, the project begins by reconsidering what we call science.
8: A lot of times we think of what science is from a Western perspective, but I think if you really understand, deconstruct that, understand how Indigenous people have held this knowledge of this land and how to live on it, work with it, and develop it, they've developed their own sort of form of science that is a little bit different from Western science, right? It's a science that's developed over, generations, thousands of years. It's environmentally specific to different regions.
7: One of the people featured in the film is Roberto Nutt-Lewis, executive director of Nihikea, a Diné organization working to restore traditional, ecological, and cultural practices on the Navajo Nation. Nutt-Lewis says Indigenous knowledge can offer solutions to challenges communities face today.
9: I think for me, both for our own community as well as the larger audience, is to demonstrate that Indigenous knowledge is not primitive, is not backward, that it holds so much potential solutions for the issues of our times.
7: For Nutt-Lewis, preserving that knowledge also means refusing to treat culture as something that exists only in history.
9: We have to put it into the present tense. And in order to put it into the present tense, there has to be action behind it. There has to be some relevancy applied nature to it.
7: The documentary also explores Indigenous knowledge through Arctic navigation, traditional home construction, and coastal aquaculture. Golding says making the film changed the way he looks at his own relationship with the environment, and he hopes viewers reconsider what Indigenous knowledge can teach them about the places they live.
8: Well, I think what I've been preaching now after I completed this is just, go outside and take a look at your environment, see how you can work with it, see what kind of change you can make to better your place, working with your local.
7: Knowledge Keepers was produced by Hoken Media in association with Vision Maker Media for NOVA. It premieres September 23rd on PBS and will also stream through PBS. A new federal audit finds staffing shortages and case backlogs have hindered the Bureau of Indian Affairs' efforts to investigate missing and murdered Indigenous people. The Interior Department's Inspector General found the BIA's missing and murdered unit had 83 cases open and nearly 400 referrals awaiting review as of November 2024. The Associated Press reports nearly half of the unit's positions were still vacant last year. Sarah Deer, a University of Kansas law professor, says the problems compound the grief families already face. She says, quote, assistance designed as a response to that history cannot ask families to keep waiting. The BIA says it has taken steps to improve case processing and victim services following the audit. I'm Jill Freitas.

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0: Brenda Moore, and I live in Riverton, Wyoming. 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
1: The United Nations started its new session, and ambassadors from all over the world are at its New York headquarters. But what many people, both inside and outside the organization, are wondering is, does the UN succeed in its mission of advancing peace, security, and human rights? Or is it effectively toothless and irrelevant? I'm John Donvan, and we're debating the question, is the United Nations obsolete? That's this week on Open to Debate.
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3: This is Archives on the Air. In November of 1969, a group of University of Wyoming students and faculty published a new newspaper running under the masthead Free Lunch. The paper was an attempt to bring to the fore facts and opinions which the established, funded newspapers deliberately ignore and often misrepresent. More than a dozen UW students stuffed Free Lunch. The paper was reasonably priced at just 10 cents. The first issue of 1,000 copies sold out in 3 hours. It was a time of unrest on college campuses. The Vietnam War was increasingly unpopular, and students across the nation were organizing protests. At UW, 14 black football players had been dismissed by the university for wanting to peacefully protest at a football game. Free Lunch expressed solidarity with football players. It also challenged UW policies that discouraged students from protesting the war. Free Lunch was short-lived, disappearing from campus in the spring of 1970. To read issues of Free Lunch, see the James C. Auld papers at UW's American Heritage Center.
4: From NPR News, this is All Things Considered. I'm Juana Summers.
5: And I'm Scott Detrow. When I was in sixth grade, I dubbed Weird Al Yankovic's entire album, Bad Hair Day, yes, the one with Amish Paradise, off my friend's cassette tape. And when Weird Al recently visited NPR, I felt the obligation to admit this small act of middle school piracy to him.
6: You know, it's not about the money. I'm going to have to report you to the FBI.
5: Okay, that's fair. That's fair.
6: Okay, let's get tiny.
5: Three decades later, Weird Al is still at it and has new generations of fans. At his Tiny Desk concert recently, there were people of all ages, people in their mid-60s, kids who could have been their grandchildren. Afterward, Weird Al sat down to take my questions. Is it fair to say that, like, doing a radio interview is kind of getting back to your roots? Like, there was a point where you were architecture student Al Yankovic, and then you started hosting a college radio show and everything changed?
6: Yeah, it wasn't like a talk show, though. It was sort of like I was a surrogate Dr. Demento, because he was my hero, and he's the guy that encouraged me to do funny songs in the first place. So I would play the pop music of the day or whatever I was required to by the playlist, but then I would, like, sneak in some Tom Lehrer or some Spike Jones or something to, you know, make it a little bit more demented. eBay, tell me why.
5: You were playing the accordion for a while, but what was the moment when it first occurred to you to rewrite a popular song?
6: Oh gosh, I mean, you know, it wasn't anything that was predetermined or predestined. I think like every 8-year-old kid in the universe, I was like making fun of the songs on the radio and changing the words to make my friends laugh, and it's just one of those silly things that I never grew out of.
5: There was a career there.
6: Yeah.
5: Was there a moment when we were like, I got it. This is something I'm actually really good at.
6: I think it was about a month ago. Finally clicked.

0: harder to stay weird as the years go on?
1: Well, you know, that's an interesting thing because I think the whole Weird Al thing has become kind of ironic because people are saying he's the most normal guy in Hollywood. So it was a nickname that I got in college and it kind of stuck and it kind of was descriptive of the music I was putting out and my personality at times. But, you know, I don't feel a pressure to be weird or to be on all the time. I think people realize that, like, when I'm out and about in public or, you know, shopping for groceries, I'm not going to be bouncing off the walls.
0: Just regular Al there.
1: Yeah.
0: Will you ever retire?
1: I probably won't be my idea, yeah. If that's the case. I mean, I don't feel any real reason to retire. I mean, I'm never going to do a farewell tour. You'll never know when the last tour is. It could be this one.
0: A lot of people do 7 or 8 farewell
1: yeah.
0: tours.
1: I don't want to be that person.
0: Lucrative.
1: Yeah, yeah.
0: Well, Al Yankovic, thank you for playing the Tiny Desk, and thank you for talking All Things Considered.
1: My pleasure.
2: I was the new Olivier. Thought I'd be the toast of Sundance, or maybe can.
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5: Taking a look at Wyoming weather tonight, it should be clear to partly cloudy, with some fog later tonight and early tomorrow. Lows will range from the mid-30s in the western mountains to mid-40s for the rest of the state. Tonight's moon will be waxing gibbous at 75% of full. And tomorrow, fall arrives. Expect morning fog around Sheridan, then partly to mostly sunny. Chance for showers in Evanston and the western mountains. Highs in the 60s to 70s.

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0: Today's programming is made possible in part by generous gifts from Drs. Sandra Serbrug and Bob Prentice, Sally and Alex from East Jackson, along with Brad Lindsay, members of Wyoming Public Radio's Leadership Circle. 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
1: Brahms' first violin sonata was actually the fifth such work that he wrote. He rejected the first four tries, which is not surprising if you know anything about the incredible perfectionism of Brahms, which is that he quite famously spent some 20 years churning over the production of his first symphony. Well, the wait was worth it on pretty much everything that he did said churning over, and this is his first violin sonata in G major, played here by Stefan Jacquive, violin, Max Levinson at the piano.

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1: In Xanadu did Kublai Khan a stately pleasure dome decree. This is Charles Tomlinson Griffiths' setting of those words, the Pleasure Dome of Kublai Khan, in music here as performed by the Seattle Symphony, led by Gerard Schwartz.

0: Samuel Taylor Coleridge's poem Kubla Khan, given the musical treatment there. The Pleasure Dome of Kubla Khan by composer Charles Tomlinson.
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0: 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It's the record of the human experience across centuries. 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

0: We know our dedicated listeners have countless options when it comes to investing their philanthropic dollars. 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
1: And we'll continue here with something from Max Richter from his massive magnum opus, which I think is over 8 hours long, Sleep, which is appropriate given that the entire concept behind this piece was not only that he intended it to be music to sleep to, but there had been performances where people sleep to it, set out cots, and they sleep as it is being performed. 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

0: Live from NPR News in Washington, I'm Dave Mattingly. The war in Iran and its disruption to oil shipments in the Middle East will likely be major topics when President Trump addresses the UN General Assembly this morning. The fighting has led to sharp spikes in oil, gasoline, and diesel prices in the U.S. and around the world. AAA says the price of diesel in the U.S. hit another all-time high today at nearly $6.53 a gallon. While in New York, Trump is also scheduled to meet separately with Ukraine's President Volodymyr Zelensky, as well as Britain's prime minister, as NPR's Lauren Frayer reports.
1: When Andy Burnham was the mayor of Manchester, England, he said he'd refuse to meet President Trump, calling his politics poisonous and dark. But now he says he's seeking common ground on how to tamp escalating global energy prices and bolster Ukraine's defense. Burnham and Trump disagree on lots, though. The UK has limited the US military's access to British military bases for attacks on Iran. And Burnham is banning trade with illegal Israeli settlements in the occupied West Bank. Trump wants a UK ban on new North Sea oil and gas drilling to be lifted, something Burnham is said to be considering. Trump has also questioned British sovereignty over the Falkland Islands, which are also claimed by Argentina. Lauren Frayer, NPR News, London.
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2: For Wyoming Public Radio News, I'm Charles Pelkey. The Department of the Interior has proposed a new rule to make bike paths easier to construct in national parks. As KHOL's Jenna McMurtry reports, the timing coincides with the embattled future for a planned pathway in Grand Teton National Park.
3: The feds announced its proposal late last month to streamline the construction of bike paths and improve e-bike access in all national parks. That was after a wave of calls opposing a new bike path in sensitive wildlife habitat in Grand Teton National Park. Former Park Service official Joan Anselmo leads Friends of Moose Wilson Corridor. She says the timing felt uncanny.
4: It seemed almost a sudden reaction to some of the opposition that people are raising their voices against further development in the Moose Wilson Corridor.
3: The Park Service decided a decade ago that a pathway that would run parallel to the corridor would hurt wildlife and cultural sites. But earlier this year, the Park Service announced a backtrack without any new studies. Longtime trail advocates applauded the reversal. The Trump administration says the goal is to increase access to America's national parks. Skeptics point out that cutting red tape for bikes and parks comes as the administration takes aims at other bike lanes across the country. I'm Jenna McMurtry, KHOL News.
2: On this first day of autumn, looking back, much of the West saw record-breaking temperatures this past summer. The Mountain West News Bureau's Caleb Radel has more.
5: There were multiple factors at play. The strengthening El Nino pattern, higher-than-average ocean temperatures, and ongoing human-caused climate warming. Nevada, for instance, just had its warmest August. And Arizona, New Mexico, Utah, and Colorado logged their hottest summers ever. Even Wyoming shattered records in July. Mark Alessi is a climate scientist with the nonprofit Union of Concerned Scientists. He says the impacts go beyond the heat.
6: Even if the interior West gets a normal amount of precipitation, the issue is that the West will still be significantly drier because the atmosphere is warmer. It's sucking up more moisture from the ground.
5: That can dry out soils and vegetation faster, worsening drought and wildfire risk. And Alessi says this can create a feedback loop. As soils get drier, heat can become more intense, which can deepen drought conditions. For the Mountain West News Bureau, I'm Caleb Radel.
2: Idaho was the only state in the region that did not break a temperature record this summer. 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
8: 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I'm A. Martinez.
9: I'm Steve Inskeep.
10: And I'm Leila Fadel. Good morning. The biggest merger in Hollywood history is a bit closer to reality after states suing to stop it agreed to a settlement.
9: Paramount's Skydance wants to buy Warner Brothers Discovery in a deal valued at $111 billion. Paramount's owners have agreed to some concessions to resolve the antitrust lawsuit that was filed by various state attorneys general, including California's Rob Bonta.
11: This settlement is not a vote of support for this merger. It is not a blessing of the broader merger.
9: We will put questions to California's Attorney General in a moment after we hear the details.
10: NPR culture correspondent Mandalit Del Barco is covering this in Los Angeles and joins me now. Good morning, Mandalit.
12: Good morning, Layla.
10: So tell us what Paramount CEO David Ellison has promised in exchange for the settlement.
12: Well, for one thing, Ellison and company agreed to operate Paramount Pictures and Warner Brothers Studios separately for now. They promised to spend $300 million more to make movies in the U.S. And the court documents they signed say that in the first 2 years, the combined company will release at least 30 films a year, and at least four of those independent films. But it's unclear what it means that half of those films would be produced jointly.
10: What about the company's news businesses?
12: Well, Ellison bought Paramount last year with the help of his billionaire father, Larry Ellison, who has ties to President Trump. Paramount runs CBS News, which has gone through many changes since then. And the state attorneys general worried that the merger would also affect news coverage of CNN, that's currently run by Warner Brothers. In the deal, Paramount agreed to create a board to establish editorial independence for CBS and CNN. But the decree says the members will be appointed by the directors of the merged company. And we should note, Layla, that Warner Brothers Discovery and one of Paramount's businesses, Paramount Plus, are financial supporters of NPR.
10: How are critics of the merger reacting to this settlement?
12: Well, some politicians and many writers, actors, and other workers in Hollywood fear that this merger will lead to layoffs, fewer choices, and price gouging for audiences. They're skeptical of Paramount's promises, and they say they don't want so much consolidated power in the hands of the Ellisons. Alvaro Bedoya is a former federal trade commissioner, and he advises one of the groups involved in the Block the Merger coalition. He told NPR he's upset that the attorneys general caved to Paramount after Ellison and company threatened to move their studios out of California.
13: They censored and bullied their way to the top here. This is coming at a moment when people already perceive media freedom to be at risk.
12: Bedoya notes that just last Friday, President Trump barred journalists from CNN and two other media organizations from the White House.
10: Paramount also settled another lawsuit filed by the Writers Guild of America. What happened there?
12: Well, the WGA said in a statement that Paramount agreed to prohibit layoffs of CBS News writers. They also settled because it was too expensive to continue suing Paramount without support from the attorneys general. NPR also heard from screenwriter Jacob Tobia, a WGA member, who says two of his TV shows he sold were canceled during media consolidations, and he predicts this deal will be terrible for artists.
14: This mega merger will be used as a chance for the Ellisons to censor content that is politically inconvenient or doesn't align with what they think America should look like.
12: David Ellison defends his deal as being pro-worker and pro-consumer, and a judge still has to approve the merger. Ellison thinks it could be done in 2 weeks.
10: NPR's culture correspondent Mandalit Del Barco in Los Angeles. Thank you, Mandalit.
12: Thank you.
15: We called California Attorney General Rob Bonta for more on why he settled the case and what the settlement means. So, Attorney General, let's start with the timing of the settlement. Last month, Variety started reporting that David Ellison was threatening to move Paramount out of California beginning on October 1st. That's a threat that Governor Gavin Newsom says he took seriously. How much did that factor into getting this deal done right now?
16: Not at all. You know, we can't control what a company does or doesn't do. We focused on our antitrust concerns in this case.
15: Well, one of the things I wanted to ask about specifically was the editorial board that we hear is being created by the settlement to oversee CNN and CBS News. First off, who picks the people on the board? Will the state of California have any input in that?
16: The state of California will have no input in it. No government entity will have any input into it, which is appropriate. Mm-hmm. It will consist of seasoned, experienced, hopefully trusted journalists who know the craft and know the need for independence and objectivity and fairness.
15: There are a lot of people, Attorney General, that can assume or claim that they know how to do a journalist's job. So, I mean, how do you know that the people picking this editorial board are someone that would say would meet the requirements of what this settlement is?
16: This is something that was in the settlement agreement. So it means that all the parties agreed that editorial independence is important. And I think that's the whole goal. there are some requirements around independence as a body as well to make sure that there's not, conflict or bias. So the details, I think, were very well thought out and help ensure a robust independent editorial board.
15: How confident are you that it will have teeth?
16: I'm confident. And it's there to benefit from the insight, experience, and thinking of great journalists that are centering and emphasizing independence, objectivity, fact-based reporting.
15: What will you do, though, if you start to suspect that the editorial integrity of CNN and CBS News gets compromised despite this editorial board? Will you do anything?
16: Well, our case was an antitrust case, and so the case was not about reporting and
15: but
16: journalism.
15: It's part of the agreement, though.
16: It is. And that was something that was important to our coalition. I think it's important to the American people. And if they do not follow the requirements that are in our consent decree, then we will have an auditor that will help us identify any failures to comply with the requirements, and then we can go to court.
15: Is there anything in the deal that you wish you had gotten but had to concede to?
16: No, the concessions were being made by the proposed merged company. We were making demands, and we were requiring that there be certain conditions and commitments. And we got a great set of all those to address our concerns and with the antitrust side, as well as to make sure we have significant, massive contributions, transformational, I'll say, in domestic production and theatrical release that will really put a shot in the arm of Hollywood and the economy and be good for jobs and workers in LA, California, and in our country.
15: What's your response to people that will look at this settlement and be frustrated by the terms of it?
16: I respect their position. I understand their position. I'm grateful that so many people are concerned and following issues related to our economy, to corporate consolidation and market concentration. That's a good thing. We landed at this deal, resolving our antitrust concerns and making very significant commitments that support workers, jobs, the economy, our state, and our country.
15: Rob Bonta is the Attorney General of California. Attorney General, thank you very much.
16: My great pleasure. Thanks for having me.
15: This is NPR News.
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20: 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I've lived in Wyoming all my life. I consider every day in Wyoming a photo-worthy moment. The photo, enjoying Wyoming traffic, was taken near Savory, Wyoming, near Battle Mountain and the Continental Divide. This southern region of Wyoming is especially photogenic in autumn.
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3: 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We know it lies. 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

0: return the revenue sharing cap that we have, keep that in place, and then add a cap for how much they can fund beyond that. If the bill were to pass, which I think there are still a lot of hurdles to get that done, the hope from leadership that is trying to pass this is that it would slow down and potentially hard cap what the spending could be at all levels.
1: Now, critics are arguing that this legislation hands conferences even more control over athletes just as they were starting to gain more financial leverage. What provisions in particular are they concerned about?
0: In pro sports like the NFL, the NBA, Major League Baseball, there are players' unions that are representing the players and that can negotiate at the bargaining table for what they want and make concessions or make assertions of what they want. If this bill passes, that really, it doesn't necessarily eliminate it because there's nothing in the bill that prevents collective bargaining from happening. But I think there's a fear from opponents of this bill that it would essentially squash any shot that athletes would have to have a voice at the table when it comes to setting the rules of play and the structure of the sport.
1: Sam Kahn Jr. is a senior writer at The Athletic. Thank you so much.
0: Thank you.
1: In Washington, I'm Kimberly Adams with the Marketplace Morning Report. 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
3: Here's a look at morning temperatures on this first day of fall. In Jackson, it's 36 degrees. Gillette, 54. Lander, 52. Casper, 46. Kemmerer, 48. And in Cheyenne, it's 51 degrees.

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1: I'm Jeremy Hobson. 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
3: This is Archives on the Air. The Second World War ushered in an era of atomic warfare, but some wondered, could the power of the atom be harnessed for peaceful purposes? President Dwight D. Eisenhower argued so in a speech delivered in 1953 to the United Nations General Assembly. Titled Atoms for Peace, his speech proposed the creation of the International Atomic Energy Agency. The agency was to help countries develop plans to use atomic energy peacefully. Politicians envisioned research into nuclear power generation stations and nuclear medicine. In the U.S., Eisenhower's proposal received mixed reviews. Some argued that any sharing of atomic research or material was dangerous. It could lead to an ever more escalating atomic arms race. Others believed that de-escalation of the arms race was possible by redirecting uranium meant for atomic weapon stockpiles to peaceful uses. Learn more in the Frank A. Barrett papers at UW's American Heritage Center.
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1: This is Morning Edition from NPR News. I'm Leila Fadel.
2: And I'm Steve Inskeep with a report card on progress. World leaders agreed in 2015 to set a series of goals to improve everything from clean water to world peace. They hope to meet those goals by 2030. As United Nations leaders meet this week in New York, reporter Kamala Thiagarajan checked in on how they're doing. Welcome.
3: Hi, Steve.
2: Are any of these goals going to be met?
3: I would say very few, if any. You know, and that's because the world is nowhere close to achieving what leaders set out to do in 2015. Representatives from all over the world signed off on these goals like gender equality, clean water and sanitation, peace, justice, strong institutions. And these goals were broken down into many measurable targets. Just 15% of these targets are on track. But half are making marginal progress. But others are stagnant. They're not going anywhere. And some of these goals, we're even worse off than we were in 2015.
2: Wow. So are we making any progress as a planet?
3: Some of the health goals are actually seeing some positive trends. So experts I talked to told me that child mortality rates are going down, fewer babies are dying, and life expectancy is increasing. Paul Spiegel, the director of the Johns Hopkins Center for Humanitarian Health in Baltimore, says that the goals worked where money, technology, political will all lined up. For instance, he says that since 2015, a lot more people have access to safe drinking water. Electricity reaches 92% of the world. 74% of the world is connected to the internet.
2: Okay, so electricity, internet access, things like that are good. Which ones are not so good?
3: Hunger, especially due to crises. So more people are not getting enough to eat. And the number of refugees relative to the global population has more than doubled since 2015. And on the environmental front, species are going extinct, and there's a lot of hazardous waste as the world's appetite for electronics and related goods soars. So Andrew Shepherd from the Institute of Development Studies in the UK says policymakers really need to be better at anticipating these crises and responding to emergencies.
2: What else do experts say governments should have been doing?
3: Experts want to see governments build resilient institutions that actually help people, such as giving people more easier access to loans, for instance, to get them through the hard times. So also experts say focusing on climate and environment is key, investing more in climate resilience, for instance, and increasing disease surveillance, community infrastructure, strengthening food, agriculture, social systems. All of this will help.
2: You know, it must have seemed like a nice idea in 2015 to set goals like world peace. But were these goals overall just unrealistic?
3: That's a question that experts continue to debate. I talked to Charles Kenny, who is with the Washington, D.C. think tank called the Center for Global Development. He says the goals are not impossible to achieve, but it would take dramatic policy change from participating countries. And I think you're right. I mean, it's hard to imagine that kind of global cooperation in today because we live in a world where there's so much unresolved conflict and a lot of bad sentiments. So it's a very different world from 2015. But what experts remind us is that like governments just have to prioritize these goals in order for them to succeed, and they're not unachievable. It's also important to note that even if a country is not achieving a goal, they still may be making progress on it. So they say that there's still reason for hope.
2: That's Kamala Thiagarajan, and you can read more of her reporting at npr.org. This is NPR News.
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5: 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Wyoming is a leading driver of energy, but drought and growing demand are posing challenges. Wyoming Public Radio's environment reporter, Teal Davis, spoke with Undersecretary of the Department of Energy, Kyle Hostveit. The Undersecretary was visiting the Western Power Administration, a federal agency that transmits power to 15 states, including Wyoming. He was on the road when he and Davis talked. They began by discussing energy costs for consumers and if rates may decrease any time in the near future.
6: WAPA, they play a critical role. They've got infrastructure that covers about 26,000 circuit miles from Minnesota all the way to California, serving 40 million customers. And rates have gone up in the past. Part of that is just the continued investment into the system and the way that utilities work. They have a rate recovery option. So when capital is invested, the funds are guaranteed to be paid back to the investor, and those funds are paid back through rates from the ratepayers. So as long as we're continuing to grow and invest, there is normally upward pressure on the rates. That being said, thanks to President Trump's ratepayer protection pledge, certain demand sources are being told and agreeing to, this is a partnership, to bring their own power and pay for T&D, transmission and distribution upgrades. There are going to be opportunities where we see downward pressure on rates. And we've seen a couple across the U.S. where there have been reduction in rates. Part of that has been related to some of the great work going on in the DOE through our Energy Dominance Financing Group. They are providing loans to utilities in order to reduce the cost of capital. So reducing the interest rates, and in those agreements, we're ensuring that those savings are passed on to the ratepayers that are reliant on those electrons.
7: Kind of shifting focus a little bit, another hot button issue for many people in Wyoming has been data centers. Vice President Vance recently said that these centers should be required to build their own power generation rather than drain local energy grids. Are there any specific regulations that the DOE is currently considering that would require data centers to do that?
6: That's been true across the Trump administration. We've had these hyperscalers voluntarily come to the table and sign the pledges that they will bring their own power. But it's not only the power, it's also the transmission and distribution costs. In some areas, that makes up nearly two-thirds of the cost of an electron delivered to a household. It's important that we spend time with the locals. I grew up in North Dakota in a small town. I spent a year and a half in Gillette. I spent a couple years in Western Wyoming. I spent most of my life

0: actually scrapped the project due to Wyoming's ban on spent nuclear waste fuel. Meanwhile, our neighbors over in Idaho are considering becoming a repository. How do you think the nation should handle its spent nuclear fuel, especially with the industry looking to grow?
1: We need to partner with the states. We have got to engage with the local communities and get their input. The secretary said this in his hearing a year and a half ago when I asked a similar question. And Secretary Rice said, look, we're going to go to the states and ask which states want to be considered to be home to spent waste. And we've initiated a RFI for nuclear life cycle innovation campuses. We had five states raise their hands saying, we're interested. We want to be considered. We want to learn more. We want to understand what the potential benefits are to our state and our constituents. So we have estimated $50 billion of investment that would go into these nuclear life cycle innovation campuses, up to 25,000 jobs, and a $10 billion tax base for those workers and for those activities. We can't focus solely on developing new reactors. We can't focus solely on generating new fuels. We've got to handle the entirety of the life cycle of nuclear if we want America to lead yet again in nuclear.
0: We're seeing a lot of conversations about growth in energy, and you're talking about state-specific conversations. What role do you see Wyoming, Idaho, and Montana playing in the administration's push to return uranium enrichment to American soil?
1: There's a tremendous known resource in Wyoming. In my private sector role, when I lived in Wyoming, we had oil and gas wells in and around some of the highest quality uranium deposits in Wyoming. So we want to make sure we're partnering with industry. We just had a report come out from the National Petroleum Council that was setting up the framework for us to work across the aisles with the appropriators to invest in exploring for, characterizing, and responsibly and efficiently developing all of the American resources that make up our balance sheet. And uranium is absolutely critical. For several years, we saw U.S. uranium production go to near zero. We have seen that ramp up in recent years, in just the last year and a half or so. And that's because of the work that's going on, thanks to President Trump's four executive orders that he signed last year that unlocked now five new reactor designs reaching criticality. For the first time, nearly 50 years, new reactors have gone critical. That is taking place right now. We're living the nuclear renaissance. And that includes the amazing deposits of uranium in the state of Wyoming. When we look at Idaho, that's home to Idaho National Laboratory, one of the 17 national labs in the lab system within DOE. And it's home to the reactors that have gone critical in recent months. Three of the five are right there in Idaho. So the brightest minds in the world when it comes to nuclear are in Idaho, and they're solving the problem that we're talking about as we speak.
0: We've covered a lot of different types of energy. Wyoming and much of the Mountain West has been in a prolonged drought. I'm interested to hear your perspective on the Colorado River and the electricity that it generates being under question as a result of that drought.
1: The world goes through cycles and we go through different snowpacks. We've seen some of our dams at low levels that will put pressure on the amount of electricity that comes out of our hydroelectric dams. So we're continuing to look at expanding our base load power generation to include hydro, but make sure that we can get the electrons to the Americans that need it most, even in times of drought. And some of that is just simply increasing the capacity factor of existing generation. We are looking at additional opportunities to expand base load generation. And one of those examples is simply getting a higher capacity factor out of the existing coal plants. Over the years, more and more environmental restrictions have limited the amount of runtime for our coal plants. On average, our coal fleet of 160 gigawatts runs at less than 50% capacity factor. That's one of the many examples of where we can go to produce more baseload electricity without increasing build-out in the near term to respond to times of drought when our hydroelectric system is unable to deliver the same amount of electricity that it has in the past.
0: Well, Undersecretary Housefit, thank you so much for making the time to speak with us today. I really appreciate your insights.
1: Absolutely. Thanks, Teal.

0: United Nations General Assembly.
1: If you go back to his first term, you know, he went to the United Nations and threatened to wipe North Korea off the face of the earth. That opened a few eyes here and there.
0: And today, Trump will again speak before world leaders at the UN. More on what to expect coming up in the next hour of Morning Edition right here on Wyoming Public Radio and WyomingPublicMedia.org.
2: I'm Ruth Arnold, and I live in Cheyenne, Wyoming. 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

0: Live from NPR News in Washington, I'm Dave Mattingly. President Trump is in New York, where moments ago he began addressing the UN General Assembly. The president is expected to focus largely on the war in Iran, which remains unresolved nearly 7 months after it began. The Trump administration is seeking to ground all Iranian commercial airline flights to further isolate the country. NPR's Hadil Al-Shalchi reports.
1: Treasury Secretary Scott Bessent told CNBC that the U.S. plans to, quote, shut down all Iranian commercial flights by forcing countries to cut off fuel, deny airline landing services, and not sell their tickets. He warned international airports and third-party service providers that assisting any Iranian carriers would result in their exclusion from the U.S. banking system. The new measures are part of the Trump administration's Operation Economic Outcast, which include a secondary set of U.S. sanctions on aviation services that deal with Iran. Major Iranian carrier Mahan Airlines said it suspended its flights to Turkey and Oman last week. Hadil Al-Shalchi, NPR News, Istanbul.
0: The war with Iran, trade, and the future of artificial intelligence are expected to be among the issues when President Trump meets with China's president. Trump and Xi Jinping are scheduled to meet at the White House on Thursday. No major agreements are expected to be announced. This is NPR News from Washington.
2: For Wyoming Public Radio News, I'm Charles Palkey. The Trump administration continues to push hunting and fishing access, with President Trump announcing two executive orders at a recent White House dinner. Those orders direct public lands agencies to open hunting at Craters of the Moon National Monument in Idaho and make it easier to reach landlocked parcels across the country. Jack Polentes is with the nonprofit Backcountry Hunters and Anglers, which largely supports the moves. At the same time, he says they could be at odds with other proposals from the administration.
3: There's a lot of nervousness about how changing so much, how revising so many federal regulations that make sense, like the roadless rule, like the travel management rule, give short-term access as opposed to long-term durable access for generations to come.
2: The White House says the actions help support the next generation of hunters and anglers. On this first day of autumn, looking back, much of the West saw record-breaking temperatures this past summer. The Mountain West News Bureau's Caleb Radel has more.
4: There were multiple factors at play. The strengthening El Nino pattern, higher-than-average ocean temperatures, and ongoing human-caused climate warming. Nevada, for instance, just had its warmest August. And Arizona, New Mexico, Utah, and Colorado logged their hottest summers ever. Even Wyoming shattered records in July. Mark Alessi is a climate scientist with the nonprofit Union of Concerned Scientists. He says the impacts go beyond the heat.
5: Even if the interior West gets a normal amount of precipitation, the issue is that the West will still be significantly drier because the atmosphere is warmer. It's sucking up more moisture from the ground.
4: That can dry out soils and vegetation faster, worsening drought and wildfire risk. And Alessi says this can create a feedback loop. As soils get drier, heat can become more intense, which can deepen drought conditions. For the Mountain West News Bureau, I'm Caleb Radel.
2: Idaho was the only state in the region that did not break a temperature record this summer. Fall may be in the air here and there, but conditions for wildfires remain high across the state. The Watch Duty app provides updates on fires, evacuation notices, and containment status. It's available in the App Store on your phone or find it online. You can also receive local emergency alerts by text. Go to your county's emergency management website to sign up. 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
7: This is Morning Edition from NPR News. I'm A. Martinez.
8: I'm Steve Inskeep.
9: And I'm Leila Fadel. Good morning. The biggest merger in Hollywood history is a bit closer to reality after states suing to stop it agreed to a settlement.
8: Paramount's Skydance wants to buy Warner Brothers Discovery in a deal valued at $111 billion. Paramount's owners have agreed to some concessions to resolve the antitrust lawsuit that was filed by various state attorneys general, including California's Rob Bonta.
10: This settlement is not a vote of support for this merger. It is not a blessing of the broader merger.
8: We will put questions to California's Attorney General in a moment after we hear the details.
9: NPR culture correspondent Mandalit Del Barco is covering this in Los Angeles and joins me now. Good morning, Mandalit.
11: Good morning, Layla.
9: So tell us what Paramount CEO David Ellison has promised in exchange for the settlement.
11: Well, for one thing, Ellison and company agreed to operate Paramount Pictures and Warner Brothers Studios separately for now. They promised to spend $300 million more to make movies in the U.S. And the court documents, they say that in the first 2 years, the combined company will release at least 30 films a year, and at least four of those independent films. But it's unclear what it means that half of those films would be produced jointly.
9: What about the company's news businesses?
11: Well, Ellison bought Paramount last year with the help of his billionaire father, Larry Ellison, who has ties to President Trump. Paramount runs CBS News, which has gone through many changes since then. And the state attorneys general worried that the merger would also affect news coverage of CNN, that's currently run by Warner Brothers. In the deal, Paramount agreed to create a board to establish editorial independence for CBS and CNN, but the decree says the members will be appointed by the directors of the merged company. And we should note, Layla, that Warner Brothers Discovery and one of Paramount's businesses, Paramount Plus, are financial supporters of NPR.
9: How are critics of the merger reacting to this settlement?
11: Well, some politicians and many writers, actors, and other workers in Hollywood fear that this merger will lead to layoffs, fewer choices, and price gouging for audiences. They're skeptical of Paramount's promises, and they say they don't want so much consolidated power in the hands of the Ellisons. Alvaro Bedoya is a former federal trade commissioner, and he advises one of the groups involved in the Block the Merger coalition. He told NPR he's upset that the attorneys general caved to Paramount after Ellison and company threatened to move their studios out of California.
12: They censored and bullied their way to the top here. This is coming at a moment when people already perceive media freedom to be at risk.
11: By the way, Amote said just last Friday, President Trump barred journalists from CNN and two other media organizations from the White House.
9: Paramount also settled another lawsuit filed by the Writers Guild of America. What happened there?
11: Well, the WGA said in a statement that Paramount agreed to prohibit layoffs of CBS News writers. They also settled because it was too expensive to continue suing Paramount without support from the attorneys general. NPR also heard from screenwriter Jacob Tobiah, a WGA member, who says two of his TV shows he sold were canceled during media consolidations, and he predicts this deal will be terrible for artists.
13: This mega merger will be used as a chance for the Ellisons to censor content that is politically inconvenient or doesn't align with what they think America should look like.
11: David Ellison defends his deal as being pro-worker and pro-consumer, and a judge still has to approve the merger. Ellison thinks it could be done in 2 weeks.
9: NPR's culture correspondent Mandalit Del Barco in Los Angeles. Thank you, Mandalit.
11: Thank you.
14: We called California Attorney General Rob Bonta for more on why he settled the case and what the settlement means. So, Attorney General, let's start with the timing of the settlement. Last month, Variety started reporting that David Ellison was threatening to move Paramount out of California beginning on October 1st. That's a threat that Governor Gavin Newsom says he took seriously. How much did that factor into getting this deal done right now?
15: Not at all. You know, we can't control what a company does or doesn't do. We focused on our antitrust concerns in this case.
14: Well, one of the things I wanted to ask about specifically was the editorial board that we hear is being created by the settlement to oversee CNN and CBS News. First off, who picks the people on the board? Will the state of California have any input in that?
15: The state of California will have no input in it. No government entity will have any input into it, which is appropriate. Mm-hmm. It will consist of seasoned, experienced, hopefully trusted journalists who know the craft and know the need for independence and objectivity and fairness.
14: There are a lot of people, Attorney General, that can assume or claim that they know how to do a journalist's job. So, I mean, how do you know that the people picking this editorial board are someone that would say would meet the requirements of what this settlement is?
15: This is something that was in the settlement agreement. So it means that all the parties agreed that editorial independence is important. And I think that's the whole goal. There are some requirements around independence as a body as well to make sure that there's not conflict or bias. So the details, I think, were very well thought out and help ensure a robust independent editorial board.
14: How confident are you that it will have teeth?
15: I'm confident. And it's there. It's a benefit from the insight, experience, and thinking of great journalists that are centering and emphasizing independence, objectivity, fact-based reporting.
14: What will you do, though, if you start to suspect that the editorial integrity of CNN and CBS News gets compromised despite this editorial board? Will you do anything?
15: Well, our case was an antitrust, and so the case was not about reporting and journalism.
14: It's part of the agreement, though.
15: It is. And that was something that was important to our coalition. I think it's important to the American people. And if they do not follow the requirements that are in our consent decree, then we will have an auditor that will help us identify any failures to comply with the requirements, and then we can go to court.
14: Is there anything in the deal that you wish you had gotten but had to concede to?
15: No, the concessions were being made by the proposed merged company. We were making demands, and we were requiring that there be certain conditions and commitments. And we got a great set of all those to address our concerns and with the antitrust side, as well as to make sure we have significant, massive contributions, transformational, I'll say, in domestic production and theatrical release that will really put a shot in the arm of Hollywood and the economy and be good for jobs and workers in LA, California, and in our country.
14: What's your response to people that will look at this settlement and be frustrated by the terms of it?
15: I respect their position. I understand their position. I'm grateful that so many people are concerned and following issues related to our economy, to corporate consolidation and market concentration. That's a good thing. We landed at this deal, resolving our antitrust concerns and making very significant commitments that support workers, jobs, the economy, our state, and our country.
14: Rob Bonta is the Attorney General of California. Attorney General, thank you very much.
15: My great pleasure. Thanks for having me.
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17: Good morning, I'm Sophie Glass-Ryan at the BBC. In Sri Lanka, a court in the capital Colombo has found 15 men guilty of charges relating to the 2019 Easter Sunday bombings. 9 others were acquitted. In the attacks, Islamist suicide bombers targeted 3 hotels and 3 churches, killing 270 people. Health officials in Indonesia say they've recorded more than 170,000 cases of acute respiratory infections in regions covered in a toxic haze caused by wildfires that started last month. The BBC's Lisa Tambunan is in Jakarta.
18: Respiratory infections have more than tripled over the past month as widespread forest and land fires continue to burn in parts of Borneo and Sumatra. The Health Ministry has sent equipment to affected regions, including face masks, while urging residents to limit outdoor activity when air quality plummets.
17: A study analysing almost 200,000 movies across 3 decades has found productions with women screenwriters made higher profits. But women remain underrepresented among filmmakers. Ella Bicknell reports.
19: Researchers at the University of Mainz found that between 1994 and 2024, just 27% of films had a female director or screenwriter. Yet on average, they performed better at the box office. Among films with similar budgets, those written by women made 34% higher median profits.
17: I'm Sophie Glass-Ryan at the BBC in London.
20: I'm Jeremy Hobson. We're on the road in Kansas City asking how trust in the institutions that hold our democracy together can be rebuilt in the age of outrage. That's next time on The Middle.
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8: It's Morning Edition for our news. I'm Steve Inskeep.
9: And I'm Leila Fadel. A new study finds the wearable devices that so many people use to track their daily exercise just aren't that accurate. The research shows the smartwatches and fitness trackers overestimate how many calories are being burned. The lead author of that study is Jason Kosterna. He's an associate professor of exercise science at Florida International University, and he joins me now. Good morning and welcome to the program.
0: Good morning. Thank you for having me.
9: So, Jason, how inaccurate are the readings people are getting?
0: So, in our study, we found that there's a typical error of about 15 to 25%, and that varies in our study based on individuals' body fat percentage.
9: Were the devices less accurate for certain people?
0: Right. And that's one of the big findings of our study is that the body fat percentage of an individual was correlated with an increased error in how many calories the watch said you were burning. So individuals with higher body fat percentage were getting estimates that were less accurate.
9: As in less accurate that they were burning less or more?
0: So the watch was telling them that they burned more calories. So in our study, if you were in a high body fat percentage of 35 or 40%, you might look down and see 100 calories on your watch. Uh-huh. And in reality, you might have only burned 50 or 60.
9: What's your theory about why it's less accurate on people with higher body fat percentages?
0: The watches that people wear on their wrist are trying to do something relatively complicated. They're taking user-entered info when you set up your watch, like your age, your gender, your height, and your weight, and then trying to calculate using heart rate information, maybe accelerometer data of how much your wrist is moving and in what movement pattern, and trying to calculate how many calories you have burned given those characteristics and those movement profiles. And so when those estimates are made, there is a high chance that there's some mistakes made along the way. And in particular, individuals with higher body fat percentage may not have that equation calibrated as well.
9: Did you only look at calories burned, or did you also see if things like heart rate or step counts were accurate as well?
0: We focused on heart rate and calories. Okay. And while there was technically some significance for heart rate, for most purposes, for most people, heart rate was actually fairly accurate within a beat or two.
9: And were there certain brands or types that performed better than others?
0: Each brand did have a significant error overall. Apple technically performed better than most. We were using an Apple Watch, and so it performed the best. The Samsung and Garmin apps watches had some errors, and then the Fitbit may look the best in some of our data, but it also had some device characteristic errors that we saw at a slightly higher rate.
9: And really quickly, now that people know this, what should they do with the information?
0: So when you look at the watch's estimates that they're giving you, you want to be conservative, especially if you're someone at a higher body fat percentage.
9: Jason Kosterna is an associate professor at Florida International University. Thank you for your time.
0: Thank you.
9: This is Morning Edition from NPR News. I'm Leila Fadel.
8: And I'm Steve Inskeep.

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3: 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Yeah, we take people outside for trips that are typically about a week long and get them to go outside to be able to experience what we call God's first book and be just surrounded by nature and be able to actually have opportunities to think and reflect on their lives and reflect on the important aspects of their life as far as their faith and where their faith journey is leading them. But a lot of our trips will have a priest on a trip. And if we don't have a priest, we have elements of prayer and elements of things that are going to help people grow closer to Christ and deeper in their faith. I'd say the biggest success is just how quickly we have grown and how much interest there is for a program like ours.
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3: Live from NPR News in Washington, I'm Korva Coleman. President Trump is asking aloud whether he should wipe out the nation of Iran. Trump is addressing the annual opening session of the UN General Assembly in New York. He says he has a big decision to make. He wondered if Iran would make a deal with him, or Trump asked if he should quickly annihilate Iran. And Trump asked if he should, quote, drive them into hell with no chance of survival. The president says he thinks he'll make a deal with Iran right after the midterm elections because he says it doesn't make any sense for Iran not to. Before Trump's remarks, Secretary of State Marco Rubio told Fox News it's possible Trump might meet Iranian leaders on the UN sidelines.
4: I don't think anything is scheduled at this point, but we're certainly open to something like that, especially if it has the prospects of leading to something positive and ultimately achieving the goal of what this is all about, and that is the fact that Iran can never have a nuclear weapon.
3: It's not clear if Iranian leaders will meet Trump following his questions about whether to annihilate their country. Separately, Trump is scheduled to meet with Ukraine's President Volodymyr Zelensky on the UN sidelines. NPR's Michelle Kellerman reports the focus of their talks is expected to be ending Russia's war with Ukraine.
5: In a social media post, President Trump says the, quote, ridiculous and never-ending war with Ukraine must be ended, saying Russia has lost control of its diesel oil industry. Ukrainian President Volodymyr Zelensky says if Russia stops attacking Ukrainian infrastructure, his country will stop attacking Russian energy. The European Union's top diplomat, Kaya Kallas, is also putting the onus on Moscow.
6: The pressure should be on the aggressor to stop attacking civilian infrastructure, and I'm sure that Ukrainian will respond the same way.
5: And she says there should be accountability for Russia's aggression. Michelle Kellerman, NPR News, New York.
3: Young Americans without college degrees are seeing one of the strongest job markets in decades. NPR's Windsor Johnston reports unemployment among these workers is at a low.
7: The Burning Glass Institute says the job market looks much different for recent college graduates who are having a harder time finding work. Georgetown University economist Harry Holzer says one reason is the strength of the construction industry.
8: I do think the construction sector is strong right now. You know, all these data centers being built is creating a lot of jobs for skilled construction workers.
7: Holzer says more baby boomers are retiring from the skilled trades just as immigration slows. And with some immigrants reluctant to seek work, more jobs are opening up for other workers. Windsor Johnston, NPR News.
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10: Stardate September 22nd. The sun speaks to us. It tells us about conditions deep inside it, far below its surface. That helps scientists understand how the sun is put together, how it works, and how it changes. Listening to the sun is called helioseismology, It works in the same way that seismology works on Earth. Motions inside the sun generate sound waves. Those waves can travel all the way around the sun, and they can travel deep inside it. They cause the surface to vibrate, and scientists can measure the vibrations, the sun's voice. The voice is complicated. It's producing many frequencies of sound, like a diva singing many octaves of notes all at the same time. Some of the waves penetrate all the way to the core. The sun generates energy. Others stay close to the surface. Scientists have to unscramble this cacophony to understand what the waves are telling us. One thing that scientists have learned recently is that an important region in its magnetic field has changed over the past four decades. Today, that region is much closer to the surface than it was 40 years ago, suggesting that our star is undergoing some changes. The magnetic field is especially important to Earth. Magnetic storms can knock out satellites and power grids, disrupt radio waves, and cause other problems. So we may be able to better protect our technology by listening to the voice of the sun. Our web address is stardate.org. For the McDonald Observatory, I'm Billy Henry.
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In weather, today should be partly to mostly sunny across the state, with showers more likely in Evanston and a chance of scattered thunderstorms in the western mountains. Highs from the low 60s in the northwest into the 70s for most of the state today. And tonight, showers and thunderstorms are possible statewide. Otherwise, partly to mostly cloudy and a tad windy around Gillette. Lows from the mid-30s in Jackson and 40s to low 50s elsewhere. Tonight's moon will be waxing gibbous at 84% of full. Well, good morning. Thank you so much for tuning in to Wyoming Sounds. I'm your host, Melania Nielsen, on this Tuesday, first day of fall, September 22nd. You know, I love this time of year, and if you do too, well, I've got a morning full of music to welcome in the new season. So I hope you stay around, you know, spend some time with me and the tunes here. How about we start with this one from Ambrose Goetz? It's Autumn on Wyoming Sounds.

0: That's the latest from Johnny Blue Skies, who you might know as Sturgill Simpson as well. Johnny Blue Skies with Don't Let Go. Before that, Ray LaMontagne and Sierra Farrell together, I Was Born to Love You. We heard Tis Autumn, Nat King Cole, and Autumn by Ambrose Getz to start off this morning of music for us on the first day of fall here on Wyoming Sounds. Thanks for listening.
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0: And with the arrival of fall, that means another fall fun drive is underway, and you can get ahead of the game. 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I'm your host, Melena Nielsen, and I took a moonlit walk last night with my dog, Tux, and the moon is so bright silver this time of year. We'll see the harvest moon this weekend. Here's a little tribute to the moon, starting with Neil Young on Wyoming Sounds.

0: Fall Moon, that one by St. Paul and the Broken Bones. Before that, The Ink Spots Shine on Harvest Moon. And Harvest Moon by Neil Young to begin that little tribute set to the beautiful Fall Moon. And happy autumn to you. Thank you so much for tuning in to Wyoming Sounds on this Tuesday morning. I'm your host, Melena Nielsen. We'll continue with Carole King up next.
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0: Black Lavender, the latest from Allison Russell and Brittany Spencer. Before that, Good Morning Coffee, Seth Avett. We heard the Weepies with Same Changes. Also Van Morrison, When the Leaves Come Falling Down. And to kick off that extended set, Carole King, Where You Lead, I Will Follow. Gilmore Girls, anyone? It's that time of year. I'm your host, Melena Nielsen, here on Wyoming Sounds. Thank you so much for listening. I've got a request coming up next for Eva Cassidy.
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0: Forever Autumn. The Moody Blues from 1978. Before that, Fallen Leaves by Deep Dark Woods. And we heard a new track from Cassandra Coleman, Maggie, all in that set. And a good morning to you. Thank you so much for listening to Wyoming Sounds. It's your music discovery station.
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2: The United Nations started its new session, and ambassadors from all over the world are at its New York headquarters. 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

0: That's a new track from Zach Stevenson, In and Out. We heard The Autumn Defense before that, This Thing That I Found. Also, Turning Page by Sleeping at Last, and Dreams, Fleetwood Mac, to begin that set for us here on the first day of fall on Wyoming Sounds. I'm your host, Melena Nielsen. Thank you so much for tuning in throughout the state and beyond online at wyomingsounds.org. Hey, if you have a smart speaker, you can just tell it to play Wyoming Sounds, or you can download the Wyoming Public Media app and have access to all of our stations, Wyoming Public Radio, Wyoming Sounds, Jazz, and Classical Wyoming. And I've got more music coming up for as we welcome in fall today. Mike Kuster and Tim O'Brien in the next set. Keep it here.
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2: 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Andy Greenberg from Wired Magazine tells us about a cybercrime operation in Southeast Asia that traps computer engineers into participating in schemes that defraud victims around the world of billions of dollars. We'll also talk about cyber attacks on American infrastructure and a scam involving our show. 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

That was the two tracks from Wyoming, Seasons Unknown, the latest from them. And before that, James Vincent McMorrow on Ghosts. It's Wyoming Sounds and the first day of fall. Thank you so much for listening. I'm your host, Melena Nielsen. From the Wyoming Sounds concert calendar, Red Haney takes up residency at the Million Dollar Bar in Jackson this week through Saturday, playing at 8:30 each night. Aaron Davis plays a solo show tomorrow at Trailborn in Jackson at 5 p.m. Ham and Eggs play the Chamberlain Inn in Cody tomorrow at 6. Will Barnett plays the Rustic Pine Tavern in Dubois tomorrow night at 7 o'clock. And El Jefe and John Poland will play the Roughed Up Duck in Laramie at 8 p.m. tomorrow night. There's more dates and showtimes listed on the Wyoming Concert Calendar. You can find it at wyomingsounds.org. And more music is on the way after an NPR News update right here on Wyoming Sounds.

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1: Live from NPR News, I'm Lakshmi Singh. President Trump paints his administration as a global problem solver, ready to confront threats and lead through strength. NPR's Franco Ordonez reports on what stood out during President Trump's address to the UN General Assembly as he defended the U.S. war with Iran today.
2: With Iranian officials actually in the room, Trump said he had a big decision to make, and he said he had to make a deal and let them rebuild, or he said, quote, do I annihilate the Islamic Republic, he went on to say, or do I drive them into hell with no chance of survival? What he did not say, though, was how he plans to resolve the enduring conflict.
1: NPR's Franco Ordonez. The soaring fuel prices resulting from the war are top of mind among voters 6 weeks before the midterms. That's prompting a number of Republican candidates in close races to call for emergency actions to bring down gasoline and diesel costs. Yesterday, Republican Representative Ashley Hinson of Iowa said the constituents, quote, shouldn't have to foot the bill at the pump or the checkout line for the war in Iran. Well, power is shifting and the world needs a strong United Nations. Those were some of the messages delivered by the UN Secretary General in his final address to the General Assembly. NPR's Michelle Kellerman reports he's calling for more cooperation to regulate AI and combat climate change.
3: Antonio Guterres' term ends this year, and he's clearly worried about the fractures in global politics and the inability of the United Nations to resolve many of today's conflicts. He says there's been a, quote, extraordinary transfer of power away from governments to a handful of private corporations and individuals.
4: Yet, our institutions and systems of governance continue to reflect the power realities and interests of a largely bygone era.
3: He demanded that polluters pay for climate change, and he called for peace in conflicts that have disrupted global trade, referencing Russia's war in Ukraine and the U.S. war against Iran. Michelle Kellerman, NPR News, the United Nations.
1: Young Americans without college degrees are seeing one of the strongest job markets in decades. NPR's Windsor Johnson reports unemployment among workers aged 22 to 34 who don't have a degree is near a 20-year low.
5: The Burning Glass Institute says the job market looks much different for recent college graduates who are having a harder time finding work. Georgetown University economist Harry Holzer says one reason is the strength of the construction industry.
6: I do think the construction sector is strong right now. You know, all these data centers being built is creating a lot of jobs for skilled construction workers.
5: Holzer says more baby boomers are retiring from the skilled trades just as immigration slows. Windsor Johnston, NPR News.
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10: 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Support today, the weather for in weather today, it should be partly to mostly sunny across the state. Showers are likely in Evanston this morning, and a chance of scattered thunderstorms in the western mountains. Highs from the low 60s in the northwest and into the 70s for most of the state. Tonight, showers and thunderstorms are possible statewide. Otherwise, it should be partly to mostly cloudy with winds around Gillette tonight. Lows will be from the mid-30s in Jackson, 40s into the low 50s elsewhere tonight, and the moon waxing gibbous at 84% of full. And a good late morning to you. Thank you so much for tuning into Wyoming Sounds. I'm your host, Melena Nielsen, on this Tuesday, September 22nd. We welcome autumn today. Here's Joni Summers to start this hour of music.

0: That's a new release by Wolf Alice, joined by Julia Cumming and Bria Salmina, covering The Roaches' Hammond's Song. Before that, September Morn by Neil Diamond. We heard Marlon Williams' Make Way for Love and Autumn's Serenade. Joni Summers to take us back a little bit to begin the hour here on the first day of fall. It's Wyoming Sounds. Thanks for listening.
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2: I'm Peter O'Dowd. 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
0: Here and Now comes your way today at noon on Wyoming Public Radio. I'm your host, Melania Nielsen, here on Wyoming Sounds. Up next, something tasty for fall. Apples, peaches, pumpkin pie. This one by Jay and the Techniques.

0: It's officially spooky season. Dusty Springfield taking us back with that track. We heard Luna covering Season of the Witch before that. We heard Adele from her 19 release, Ride as Rain, and Apples, Peaches, Pumpkin Pie. Jay and the Techniques to kick off that set for us. You're listening to Wyoming Sounds, playing the best in new music, along with many of your favorites throughout the years, Wyoming artists, and much, much more, especially today on the first day of autumn. I'm your host, Melanie Nielsen. Thank you so much for being here.
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2: This is Archives on the Air. The Second World War ushered in an era of atomic warfare, but some wondered, could the power of the atom be harnessed for peaceful purposes? President Dwight D. Eisenhower argued so in a speech delivered in 1953 to the United Nations General Assembly. Titled Atoms for Peace, his speech proposed the creation of the International Atomic Energy Agency. The agency was to help countries develop plans to use atomic energy peacefully. Politicians envisioned research into nuclear power generation stations and nuclear medicine. In the U.S., Eisenhower's proposal received mixed reviews. Some argued that any sharing of atomic research or material was dangerous. It could lead to an ever more escalating atomic arms race. Others believed that de-escalation of the arms race was possible by redirecting uranium meant for atomic weapon stockpiles to peaceful uses. Learn more in the Frank A. Barrett papers at UW's American Heritage Center.

Just a Little Piano. This one's called DJ Mitsu and the Beats. Before that, Dinah Washington, September in the Rain. Changing Seasons, Nina Herzog, and Early Autumn, Ella Fitzgerald. I've been your host, Melania Nielsen, here on Wyoming Sounds. Thank you so much for spending some time with me and the music on this first day of fall. Hope you enjoyed it. Here and Now is coming up next on Wyoming Public Radio. The music continues with Ruby Janko today from noon to 3, Sean Day from 3 to 6 tonight as well. And Wyoming Sounds is available 24 hours a day on wyomingsounds.org, also on many FM frequencies across the state. 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
2: From NPR and WBUR Boston, I'm Indira Lakshmanan.
3: And I'm Scott Tong. This is Here and Now. Coming up, Chinese President Xi Jinping is coming to Washington, D.C. for a summit on big issues, AI, trade, and Taiwan.
4: I think the Chinese side brings up Taiwan at every one of these meetings, because there are red lines, and they want Washington to know them.
2: Also, a man shot by an ICE agent is transferred from a hospital to a detention center, though he still has a bullet in his back.
5: And I'm Peter O'Dowd at KTOO in Juneau, Alaska, where every summer a melting glacier in the mountains above town releases a torrent of water on the capital city.
6: It can be so pretty, and then one day it just shows up and freaking ruins everything.
5: Coming up Here and Now.
3: The news is first.
7: Live from NPR News, I'm Lakshmi Singh. The cost of diesel, on which ships, trucks, trains, and your local farmers' tractors depend, is nearly 75% higher than it was a year ago. AAA says that today people are paying, on average, $6.53 for a gallon of diesel. The impact is felt across the country and party lines. It is dominating

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2: The Laramie Soup Kitchen strives to provide hot and nutritious meals. 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
3: Laramie Soup Kitchen is located in the lower level of St. Matthew's Episcopal Cathedral. Our guests come in every single day. A good portion of the individuals who come in live here, and they've lived here for years, and the Soup Kitchen is part of the Laramie community. Someone asked me the other day, it's like, we need to show that people move on from your services. And I'm like, actually, we need to do the exact opposite. We need to make sure that when someone comes in, that they feel so at home at the Soup Kitchen, they never want to leave. What we try to focus on is the bigger picture, which is giving people dignity. And if that means that someone comes to the Soup Kitchen and then never wants to leave because they find their home there, we've done our job.
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3: I'm Indira Lakshmanan. It's Here and Now. Coming up, President Trump tells world leaders at the UN that he'll make a deal with Iran or annihilate the country.
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2: Also, a grand jury decides not to indict anyone in the death of 18-year-old Nolan Wells.
5: And in the early 1800s, Alaska's Tlingit people fought a war against Russians. It inspired a new opera performed entirely in the Tlingit language.
6: To be in the original language we've been speaking on this land for millennia was the most primary emotional, educational, legal way we wanted to do it.
5: Coming up here and now.
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9: This is National Native News. I'm Jill Freitas. An Alaska Native Corporation's proposed mining project near Lake Clark National Park is drawing opposition over potential impacts to fish, wildlife, and nearby ecosystems. Mark Moran reports.
10: Advocates in Alaska's interior warn that a proposed gold mine on the Johnson Tract in the Lake Clark National Park threatens critical habitat ecosystems and a large chunk of the state's economy. Contango Silver and Gold Mining Incorporated claims it will be sensitive to the environment while creating jobs. Contango is working with Alaska Native-owned Cook Inlet Region Incorporated to establish the mine at the headwaters of the Johnson River, a prime spot

0: If you have kids, you know how expensive childcare can be. And for many American families, the cost is only going up. And that's where a lot of grandparents are stepping in.
1: The reality is that this country hasn't invested in a childcare infrastructure that is flexible and affordable and reliable.
0: I'm Scott Detrow. How millions of grandparents are filling childcare gaps. That story on All Things Considered from NPR News.
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3: On the next Fresh Air, cyber scams. Andy Greenberg from Wired Magazine tells us about a cybercrime operation in Southeast Asia that traps computer engineers into participating in schemes that defraud victims around the world of billions of dollars. 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
6: I'm Peter O'Dowd at KTOO in Juneau, Alaska. It's Here and Now. When I travel the country, I like to ask what stories around town are getting people excited and worked up. Well, here in Juneau, I heard a lot about this.

0: Jackson Hole, Kemmer, Wamsutter, Tensleep, Laramie. 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
1: I'm Peter O'Dowd. This is what a melting glacier sounds like. We'll fly into the mountains of Alaska to see how quickly the ice is vanishing.
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10: Welcome to NewsHour from the BBC World Service. I'm Rebecca Kesby. Today, President Trump defends his actions against Iran at the United Nations General Assembly, but warns he now has a big decision to make.
11: Do I drive them into hell with no chance of survival and no hope of future greatness or generations? But I believe we'll make a deal.
10: Also, why Ukrainian refugees in Poland are feeling increasingly unwelcome in their adopted home. After more than 60 years, it's the end of one of TV's most groundbreaking documentary series.
12: It was the first film with no adults at all in it and just children talking. And from that point of view, it was completely revolutionary.
10: And the six-year-old who smashed the women's Rubik's Cube speed record. So what is the secret?
13: You'll become a great speed cuber only if you get possessed by the cube.
10: It's all coming up after the latest world news.
14: BBC News with Moira Alderson. President Trump's top envoys have held their first direct talks for months with senior Iranian officials. Mr. Trump said the three-hour meeting on the sidelines of the United Nations General Assembly in New York had been productive and good. Iranian state media say the main reason for the discussions was to convey Tehran's conditions for reopening the Strait of Hormuz. Tom Bateman has this report.
15: President Trump's threat to annihilate Iran has been issued before, but here he did so in front of the United Nations and a near-empty Iranian delegation table. He said his choice was between driving Iran into hell or doing a deal. He said he believed an agreement would come, but not until after the US midterm elections in November. The start of his speech trumpeted what he saw as his domestic accomplishments, perhaps meant for an inflation-weary American audience. He then credited what he saw as his success on the world stage, saying while others had ignored threats, he had confronted them.
14: With US sanctions targeting Iran's airline industry due to come into effect in the coming hours, the Iranian media are reporting that flights from Tehran to Baghdad and Muscat are being cancelled from midnight local time. The US is placing secondary sanctions on air service providers to Iranian airlines on Wednesday. Here's Sebastian Usher.
16: The US Treasury Secretary Scott Bessent has declared that Iranian airlines will be completely shut down as the new sanctions come into force. The move's aimed at throttling Iran's airways by completely cutting access to the US financial system to anyone providing services to them. Not that there are many international routes still open to Iran in any case. Iraq is the last major hub for Iranian airlines, but that too now looks like it could be closed down. The blockade does seem to be succeeding as another US pressure point on the already enfeebled arteries of the Iranian economy.
14: Volodymyr Zelensky has said Ukraine is willing to negotiate a ceasefire with Russia on energy.

0: I think I'm going to be 70 before I manage to do it. It really is beginning to make me feel old and aging me. But anyway, that's it. Thanks for listening.
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8: From WHYY in Philadelphia, I'm Terry Gross with Fresh Air. How do you get taken in by a cyber scam? It often starts with a text. If you respond, the person who texted might start friendly messaging that turns into a cyber romance, that turns into an investment scam, or another fraudulent appeal for money.
9: Well, in fact, all of us probably are targeted all the time. I mean, I get these text messages constantly that usually begin something like, "You didn't wait for me at the restaurant," or, "Were you the one that I saw on the street today?"
8: Today, Andy Greenberg from Wired Magazine tells us about the story he broke, revealing how one cyber criminal organization operates and why the person ensnaring you might be a victim of human trafficking. Later, jazz historian Kevin Whitehead pays tribute to John Coltrane on his centennial. First News.
10: Live from NPR News in Washington, I'm Ryland Barton. President Trump says U.S. and Iranian officials held a three-hour meeting on the sidelines of the U.N. General Assembly today. NPR's Franco Ordonez reports that Trump spoke positively about reaching an agreement.
11: President Trump called it a very good meeting, saying he couldn't imagine why it wouldn't go well, considering their options are, quote, potential greatness or obliteration. The meetings would have been going on about when Trump took the stage at the U.N. General Assembly and warned that he himself had a big decision to make, to quote, make a deal or annihilate the Islamic Republic and drive them into hell with no chance of survival. The president didn't say how he plans to resolve the enduring conflict, but the three-hour meeting represents the most significant return to diplomacy since talks broke down earlier this summer over control of the Strait of Hormuz. Franco Ordonez, NPR News.
10: Meanwhile, President Trump's calling for a ban on exporting diesel fuel as record high prices impact farming and shipping ahead of the midterm elections. Analysts say the move could lower diesel prices for Americans in the short term, but would eventually raise prices across the world, including in the U.S. Israeli Prime Minister Benjamin Netanyahu took aim at New York City Mayor Zoran Mamdani ahead of the U.N. General Assembly. Mamdani doubled down on his call for Netanyahu to be arrested for alleged war crimes for Israel's conduct in its war in Gaza, as NPR's Kat Lonsdorf reports.
12: Netanyahu posted a short video in English on social media.
13: Shame on you, Mr. Mamdani.
12: Reiterating that he is coming to the United Nations later this week. Netanyahu's visit to New York for the UN General Assembly has been controversial. The International Criminal Court has an outstanding warrant for his arrest for alleged war crimes on civilians during Israel's war against Hamas in Gaza. Mamdani has repeatedly stated his belief that Netanyahu is a war criminal and that federal authorities should arrest him if he steps foot in New York. Netanyahu is scheduled to arrive Thursday morning for an address to the UN before heading back to Israel the same day. Kat Lonsdorf, NPR News, Tel Aviv.
10: Young Americans without college degrees are seeing one of the strongest job markets in decades. NPR's Windsor Johnston reports unemployment among workers aged 22 to 34 who don't have a degree is near a 20-year low.
14: The Burning Glass Institute says the job market looks much different for recent college graduates who are having a harder time finding work. Georgetown University economist Harry Holzer says one reason is the strength of the construction industry.
15: I do think the construction sector is strong right now. You know, all these data centers being built is creating a lot of jobs for skilled construction workers.
14: Holzer says more baby boomers are retiring from the skilled trades, just as immigrants.

0: Slows. Windsor Johnston, NPR News.
1: The U.S. stock market held near its record high today after oil prices eased again. This is NPR News. A federal judge has struck down a Trump administration directive that would have barred some immigrants from accessing Head Start preschools plus other federal programs. The directive was already on hold, but the ruling makes the injunction permanent. The rule would have reclassified many federally funded social services, making them inaccessible to immigrants considered non-qualified aliens. Today marks the fall equinox. If your city is laid out according to the compass, you might see the sun align with the streets. NPR's Bill Chappell reports.
2: On the equinox, people flock to see sites like Chicago Hinge when the sun is framed by buildings. Jeff Boeing heads the Urban Planning Department at the University of Southern California. He traces grid designs like Chicago's back to ancient times.
3: A lot of cities, early cities, would be developed with these almost cosmic urban plans.
2: In Chicago, Michelle Nichols leads the Adler Planetarium's public programs. She says people still enjoy that connection to the skies.
4: We don't rely on these alignments to tell us things, but they are really great reminders that, hey, the sky really is still up there.
2: All you have to do, she says, is pay attention. Bill Chappell, NPR News.
1: It's harvest time in California wine country, but many growers are struggling to sell their grapes as Americans cut back on drinking. Farmers are tearing out their vineyards, selling their land, or planting other crops as they lose faith in the wine business. Many California growers can't find buyers as the industry produces more wine grapes than the market wants. Wine consumption is declining globally as people drink less. This is NPR News from Washington.
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6: Stardate September 22nd. The sun speaks to us. It tells us about conditions deep inside it, far below its surface. That helps scientists understand how the sun is put together, how it works, and how it changes. Listening to the sun is called helioseismology. It works in the same way that seismology works on Earth. Motions inside the sun generate sound waves. Those waves can travel all the way around the sun. And they can travel deep inside it. They cause the surface to vibrate, and scientists can measure the vibrations, the sun's voice. The voice is complicated. It's producing many frequencies of sound, like a diva singing many octaves of notes all at the same time. Some of the waves penetrate all the way to the core, where the sun generates energy. Others stay close to the surface. Scientists have to unscramble this cacophony to understand what the waves are telling us. One thing that scientists have learned recently is that an important region in its magnetic field has changed over the past four decades. Today, that region is much closer to the surface than it was 40 years ago, suggesting that our star is undergoing some changes. The magnetic field is especially important to Earth. Magnetic storms can knock out satellites and power grids, disrupt radio waves, and cause other problems. So we may be able to better protect our technology by listening to the voice of the sun. Our web address is stardate.org. For the McDonald Observatory, I'm Billy Henry.
7: This is Fresh Air. I'm Terry Gross. Have you ever been targeted by a cyber scam? Maybe through an email or text message that sounds convincing and tries to get you to send money or your bank information. There are so many cyber scams out there now. As you'll hear, our show has been fraudulently represented in one of those. AI is making these scams easier to pull off, making fraudulent schemes even more lucrative. The romance scam is the most lucrative. That's when someone reaches out to you via text or online who you've never met in person, and eventually you fall in love. The object of that affection professes to love you and eventually lures you into what they say is a great investment opportunity. You send the money, and then more money. Soon, all your money's gone, and you never hear from that person again. Some major crime organizations behind scams like this are based in Laos and Cambodia. My guest, Andy Greenberg, wrote about one such organization for Wired magazine, where he's a senior writer. That story involves human trafficking. Greenberg was contacted by a young computer engineer using the pseudonym Red Bull, who was tricked into moving from India to Laos with the promise of a good IT job. When he got to the compound where his job was supposed to be, his passport was confiscated, he was turned into an indentured servant, and forced to engage victims in cyber romance scams. Living conditions were awful, so was the work. Red Bull managed to leak over 3 months of internal videos from inside the crime operation, including WhatsApp group chats, revealing details how this operation actually functioned. This investigation will be included in Greenberg's forthcoming book, The Grayscale: True Stories of Hackers, Outlaws, and Vigilantes from the Online Underground. He's also the author of books about the crime lords of cryptocurrency and about Russian hackers. Andy Greenberg, welcome back to Fresh Air.
8: Very glad to be here. Thank you, Terry.
7: So I want to start with a scam that has fraudulently used Fresh Air, and you've been targeted by a similar scam. We've heard from authors who have gotten invitations allegedly from our show in my name, in our co-host Tanya's name, or someone else on the show, one of our producers, saying, you know, we love your work, and that therefore the writer is invited to be a guest on Fresh Air. And the reason why the authors contacted us is that something seems suspicious about the email. And in fact, if the writer contacted the person who sent the email, they would be told, you have to pay, and it's typically about $250 or $350, in order to defray the costs of the interview and help support the show. So they're trying to get money from authors. So this is horrible, because some people actually pay and are defrauded of money. Other people are just let down because they think they're going to be on a national show and they're not. And also, it sullies our name. We would never dream of asking a guest to pay to be on our show. Other NPR shows, other podcasts have been also fraudulently represented in this scam. And tell what your similar scam is.
8: Yes, I've gotten these emails. I'm an author. So I have gotten emails from, you know, fake agents, from fake publishers. Just yesterday, I got an email from someone describing themselves as an editor at Penguin Random House, praising my last book and wanting to work with me on another project. I don't think that this scammer realized that my last book was published with Penguin Random House. So it was kind of a giveaway, but it was very flattering. And, you know, I'm sure if I'd pursued that conversation, it would have led eventually to them demanding a payment before we could go any further, just as the scammers impersonating Fresh Air are asking for these fake so-called production fees. And yes, this is incredibly common, to the degree that I think, like, most authors I know have faced something like it.
7: So I know you haven't written about this, you haven't done an investigation into it. Are there any insights that you have into how this works or who's behind it?
8: Well, first, I think to talk about why this is happening, it just seems very clear, just almost intuitively, that this is because of AI, because of large language models, AI chatbots. Just as a kind of experiment, a very basic experiment, I just asked ChatGPT to generate an email from Terry Gross to me, Andy Greenberg, inviting me onto the show. And then, you know, as a kind of afterthought,
7: that's great.
8: Asking for a production fee of $250. And it happily did that without hesitation. As a follow-up, I said, you know, Greenberg is now resisting paying. Can you persuade him? And it happily, you know, created a follow-up email, sort of arguing that I needed to pay. And this is just so easy. And it's not even the most advanced kind of scam that AI is capable of today. But to answer your question, too, of who is behind this, you know, I don't know exactly who is impersonating Fresh Air, of course. But I did, ahead of this interview, reach out to one of my favorite cybercrime researchers, Gary Warner, one of the founders of a security company called Dark Tower. And he actually has, on behalf of authors, investigated this and found that those phone numbers had, you know, the +234 country code prefix. That's Nigeria's country code. He even, in some cases, identified the scammers by name, and they were Nigerian nationals. So it seems likely that this is kind of the latest flavor of email scam being sent by a kind of older, pretty well-known cabal of, you know, cyber criminal organizations, sometimes known as the Yahoo Boys, based in Nigeria, and who have been sending, I mean, we've all heard of the Nigerian prince, you know.
7: Exactly.
8: Have been sending these email scams for many years, for decades, in fact, but this is somehow the latest version of it, and it is absolutely being supercharged by AI, the ability to literally instantly create a personalized and polished, perfect English, zero grammatical errors email to an author that flatters them specifically, and to do this for hundreds or thousands of targets simultaneously.
7: So let's move on to your big story, because that's a huge story. So you broke a story about human trafficking, where there are victims on both sides of the scam. The person making the ask, who is allegedly falling in love with you and then offers you the opportunity for this like great investment, they're basically enslaved. And so just like flesh out that scam a little bit before we talk about how it's done.
8: Sure. So we were just talking a minute ago about, you know, these kinds of Nigerian scammers who are, you know, voluntarily, they are themselves carrying out this scam and profiting from it. But there's another much more profitable, more contemporary form of actually text message-based scam known as pig butchering that is now the most profitable cybercrime in history, that is stealing tens of billions of dollars a year from victims. And as you alluded to, is being run out of these scam compounds, mostly across Southeast Asia, where hundreds of thousands of another kind of victim are being enslaved and forced to carry out these scams.
7: So what does pig butchering mean?
8: Well, pig butchering is really the term used by the scammers, and it's this notion that the pig, the victim, is being fattened for slaughter. And they're fattened through a romance scam, one that sometimes develops over weeks or months or even more than a year as the scammer builds trust with the victim. In fact, sometimes the victim becomes completely emotionally dependent on the scammer, and only at the end of this very, very long con does the scammer, who has been impersonating usually a wealthy, single, attractive woman, you know, bring up this subject of like, well, if you want our relationship to continue, it would be good if you were also wealthy. And I can introduce you, in fact, to an investment firm, an investment platform, where just by sending, you know, a few thousand, few tens of thousands, a few hundred thousand dollars, you can become rich like me. This is a sure bet, and I can help you do it.
7: Okay, so how are people targeted who would have the money to do something like this?
8: Well, in fact, all of us probably are targeted all the time. I mean, I get these text messages constantly that usually begin something like, "You didn't wait for me at the restaurant," or "Were you the one that I saw on the street today?" Just completely random, cold, you know, reach outs.
7: Oh, I get those too, but I just automatically delete them.
8: Well, if you were a lonely, sometimes elderly man, very often with a lot of retirement savings, you might not. And, you know, you might respond and say, I think you have the wrong person. They find an excuse to begin the conversation. They send a photo of themselves. It's a beautiful woman. They're very, very interested in you personally. And before you know it, you've struck up a friendship and then a kind of romance, flirtation that blossoms into, you know, something just unbelievably rewarding, this love affair with a rich person who seems like they're just changing your whole life. And these are not like very often targeted scams. They're very, very widely cast nets. And sometimes the, you know, the people that they ensnare are not wealthy, and the scam is only for a few thousand dollars. But sometimes they succeed at finding someone who does have a kind of nest egg that they're eventually tricked into sending over entirely into what they think is this trading platform. Usually they're tricked into converting it into a cryptocurrency. Very often this stable coin, this like cryptocurrency called Tether that does not change in value but can be sent across borders very easily. They think that they're watching their money double and triple on this investment platform. And then eventually they try to take their money out. Sometimes the scammer says, well, to take your money out, you have to send in $10,000 more or $100,000 more. And only after they've sent everything they have do they realize that it was all a lie and that their life is ruined, that this relationship was an illusion, and that they're not just broke, but in debt.
7: We need to take a short break here, so let me reintroduce you. If you're just joining us, my guest is Andy Greenberg. He's a senior writer for Wired magazine, and we're talking about his investigation into a cybercrime group in Laos behind lucrative romance scams. We'll be right back. This is Fresh Air.
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7: Fresh Air. Let's get back to my interview with Andy Greenberg, a senior writer for Wired magazine. When we left off, he was talking about romance scams. For example, when someone reaches out to you via a text or online, gains your affection and trust, and lures you into what they say is a great investment opportunity that turns out to be a scam to get your money. So the people who are communicating with the victims are victims themselves. Tell us the story of how the person who leaked all this information to you became a victim and was forced to target people and ask them to invest.
8: Well, there's been a lot of focus on, yes, the victims of these scams. But last summer, I got an email from the encrypted email service ProtonMail, no subject line, but it said, "I am a computer engineer. I am trapped in a scam compound in the Golden Triangle region of Laos. I am unable to get out of here, and I'm still forced to work here, but I want to leak to you, Andy, everything I can to expose this place and the crime that is being committed here." And so, you know, I respond to this. I was, of course, wasn't sure if this was real or a scam itself, but I switched over with this source to the encrypted messaging app Signal with disappearing messages for his safety, and began this conversation that would go on for months. In fact, you know, I'm still in touch with this person. And he would eventually not only leak all of these secrets to me, as promised. And by the way, he asked me to call him in this first conversation. He asked me to call him Red Bull. He told me his story of how he was a computer engineer who had gotten a diploma from a university in India. He had been offered a job as an IT manager, he thought, in Southeast Asia, but he was told he had to fly to Thailand and then cross the border into the Golden Triangle region of Laos, this kind of special economic zone that is largely controlled by Chinese business interests, and I would later learn, you know, largely controlled by Chinese criminal organizations, it turns out.
7: So once he got to the compound where he was basically enslaved, they not only confiscated his passport, they told him the only way you can get it back is to buy it back, and, you know, you will be paid for doing this work. What was the problem with that logic?
8: It's interesting because some of these human trafficking driven scam compounds are actually, you know, prisons where people are shackled and beaten. But this, as you're getting at, was more of a debt bondage situation. He was told that he owed thousands of dollars to his captors, that, you know, the cost of getting him there, that his room and board meant that he was in debt to them. And he could only pay that back by scamming victims and earning a commission, which he could eventually use to pay off his contract, in quotes, because all of this was an illusion. There was this very deceptive kind of model where the bosses of this compound would tell them that you can get rich here. You can go home with money to, you know, the village that you came from, but only if you're motivated enough to carry out really big scams, and you'll be paid a tiny percentage of that and get, you know, wealthy yourself. But in the meantime, he and all of his coworkers who were enslaved in this building were actually just fined constantly for not meeting their quotas of outreach, for not maintaining their fake profiles online sufficiently, for not arriving to work exactly on time. Just truly tragic modern slavery situations, but dressed up as a kind of corporate sales floor where, you know, their bosses sent them these inspirational messages every day saying, reach out to that next customer like you're going to change their life. You act like you have something of value because you do. We're on a mission here to change lives. Strange Orwellian kind of rhetoric like this when in fact they were all trapped there doing this against their will and carrying out something that was incredibly damaging and criminal.
7: How is AI used in writing the scenarios and coming up with dialogue in creating like fraudulent personas?
8: Well, Red Bull told me that he used ChatGPT and the Chinese AI chatbot DeepSeek, and that everyone in the compound was trained to do this. And this was just kind of a basic way that they would come up with new topics of conversation and polish their language, sort of never run out of these inviting turns of phrase and even, you know, bits of like inspirational, you know, poetry and things, and kind of like just the perfect phrase to say goodnight to someone in a way that would, you know, resonate and leave them with this good feeling. And so these AI chatbots were just kind of their constant companion and very helpful for them in terms of their language. But just as importantly was that they would use video deepfakes as well. This was rare. You know, they were told by their bosses to try to talk the victim out of doing a video call. Of course, the person on the other end is always trying to do a video call to see the person that they're in love with, but they were told, like, come up with excuses, say you don't, you know, you can't do it during your workday, you're too tired, or whatever, something to just delay until once in a while they could make use of a model who basically worked throughout the day in this one room of the compound and was there video deepfake model. They would then have a video chat with this model, but use deepfake software to alter their appearance to match whatever photo they had initially sent to the victim so that it truly looks to the victim like they're speaking to exactly the person they've seen a photo of and the illusion is complete. Now, you know, video deepfake software can be very sophisticated, like particularly this one piece of Chinese software called Haotian that I've seen demonstrations of, but it's not perfect. And I think that what matters here is that the victim, by the time that the video call happened, just wanted to believe that it was real. And so they overlook the flaws. They see them, they maybe just a glitch in the internet or something, and they take the bait.
7: So scams like this cast a really wide net. And the bigger the net, the more the likelihood that someone will bite, right? So I assume that the text phone numbers are generated the same way that all of those robocalls are that we get every single day.
8: That's right. You know, we all get these text messages, but very often the scammers in these compounds, Red Bull too, was trained to look through Facebook profiles and send Facebook Messenger messages to people who looked like they would be vulnerable as well, to older men, for instance, to wealthy men. And so this was not entirely just a randomized, you know, spray and pray approach to scamming, although, you know, we see that happening all the time too. There was also sometimes a certain amount of targeting, and the bosses would say things to Red Bull and his forced labor coworkers like, you know, don't just focus on the big cities in the U.S., like Chicago and New York. There are wealthy people. You may not understand this, but there are wealthy people in places like, you know, in the South and in the Midwest. So make sure to target them as well. So no, it's not entirely random. Sometimes it is targeted to a certain degree, but it's still done at a mass scale. And most of what Red Bull did all day, every day, was just these kinds of attempts at reach out.
7: So what do you expect AI might contribute to future scams?
8: Well, for now, AI is this kind of tool that helps human scammers. But I think the next step, and we're already starting to see this, is fully autonomous AI scamming. And in fact, just last week, Anthropic, the AI company, revealed this case study in a report where 20 dating apps were created by some Chinese organization that were fully populated with AIs that were just carrying out essentially romance scams where the victim just had to keep paying to continue the conversation. And on this dating app, most of the people in quotes that the victims were talking to were actually fully autonomous AI, and they were entirely deceived and paying into this app to continue the conversation with someone who they thought was real and interested in them, but was actually just a large language model. That does seem to be the future. And I've also recently covered a study that actually showed that for much of the scam process, AI is actually better than a human being, more responsive, more engaged and attentive than a human being at creating this relationship, which is the vast majority of what these scams are trying to do before they enter this end game where they ask for a payment.
7: My guest is Andy Greenberg, a senior writer for Wired magazine. We're talking about his investigation into a cybercrime group in Laos behind lucrative romance scams. We'll be right back. I'm Terry Gross, and this is Fresh Air.

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2: This is Fresh Air. I'm Terry Gross. Let's get back to my interview with Andy Greenberg, a senior writer for Wired magazine. He covers hacking, cybersecurity, and surveillance. We're talking about cyber scams. When we left off, he was telling us that one of the most lucrative scams, the romance scam, is often carried out by people who are being held against their will by crime organizations in Southeast Asia. Greenberg was contacted by a young computer engineer using the pseudonym Red Bull, who was tricked into moving from India to Laos with the promise of a good IT job. When he got there, his passport was confiscated. He was told the only way to get free was to earn commissions from the money he scammed from victims. So what would you estimate is the percentage of people who actually fall for the scam and give away thousands, tens of thousands, or their life savings of money?
3: This entire group of around, I believe, 30 scammers only earned about $2.2 million over the three-month period that Red Bull recorded and leaked to us. So this is a numbers game, though. So, you know, this is one small group within one compound, and there are dozens of these compounds just, you know, in Laos, then many, many more in Cambodia and Myanmar. So you can see how, you know, this adds up to tens of billions of dollars a year.
2: So your source was discovered, not for talking to you, but for trying to escape. So would you describe the punishment he was subjected to?
3: So after about a month of Red Bull leaking materials to me, we at Wired said, you know, this is very risky. In fact, it felt like security was increasing in the compound. Red Bull told me that he had seen new surveillance cameras installed, like, in his office, one of which was above his desk. So we at Wired said, we need to call this quits. Our reporting has ended for now, and we'll talk when you get out of the compound. And we won't run the story, of course, until then either. So Red Bull at that point surprised me by saying, well, I need to leave now, then. I can't live here. He was a very ineffective scammer, among other things. So he was completely broke and subsisting only on the food given to them in the compound cafeteria, which was basically just rice and these vegetables that he said tasted of strange chemicals. And he felt like he was sick all the time and hated what he was doing and told me that he was going to try to escape. And the way that he tried to do that was by forging a document from the Indian police, from his hometown, a fake Indian police letter saying that he was under investigation and he wanted to show this to his bosses and say, I need to go home to deal with this or you'll get in trouble too. I'll come back as soon as I've convinced the police that everything is okay. I tried to talk him out of this, but he went forward with this plan and the forgery was detected immediately and his bosses put him in a room and beat him and kicked him and starved him and interrogated him, and at one point even drugged him, gave him this white powder in a cup of water and told him to drink it, and it, I think in a stimulant of some kind, it made him feel more talkative, but actually made his skin break out in hives. I think they wanted to get the truth out of him of what his real intentions were, when in fact all he wanted to do was go home. They did not ever learn that he was speaking to me, and if they had, I'm quite sure that he would have been killed.
2: How did he finally get out?
3: It happened that during this period when Red Bull was being treated almost like a stray dog in this compound, just horribly abused, he learned that the compound had to relocate, that the bosses, it seemed, had gotten a tip about an impending police raid by the Laotian Golden Triangle police. It would turn out that this was kind of a performative raid that didn't actually shut anything down, but the bosses didn't seem to know that, so they did have to move. Initially, they moved the office into their dormitory, and everyone had to just try to work out of the very overcrowded dorms. And so this actually allowed Red Bull, amazingly, he took this opportunity to get even more secrets from his work phone, sending them to his personal phone. And he also saw an opportunity to say to his bosses, you know, I'm clearly just dead weight to you during this time when you're already having a lot of trouble carrying out your work. Just let me go and I'll just get out of your hair if you can just release me. And surprisingly to me, anyway, they agreed and they essentially kicked him out.
2: So in the initial contact with you, he used a pseudonym, Red Bull, but he eventually revealed his real name, which is?
3: Mohammed Muzahir. And in fact, I visited Mohammed in India after his return from the compound, before we published our article, and interviewed him there and talked with him at length about whether he wanted to reveal this name publicly. And he very clearly decided that he did, that he wanted to show his face. He actually appeared in a video we made as well. And that's because he wants to inspire people to fight these criminal organizations, to stand up for themselves as he did. And he wants to do that with his own name and face. That was his choice. It, of course, came with risks that haunt me even now. But, you know, it was, I think, a very brave thing to do. And he is, in fact, a remarkable person, one of the most incredible sources I've ever had the opportunity to work with.
2: Well, let me reintroduce you. If you're just joining us, my guest is Andy Greenberg, a senior writer for Wired Magazine. The article that he wrote about the scam we've been discussing is titled, "He Leaked the Secrets of a Southeast Asia Scam Compound, Then He Had to Get Out Alive." We'll be right back after a short break. This is Fresh Air.
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2: This is Fresh Air. Let's get back to my interview with Andy Greenberg, a senior writer for Wired Magazine. He covers hacking, cybersecurity, and surveillance. So I want to talk with you about cybersecurity and the ability of countries to hack into our infrastructure. When the U.S. started bombing Iran and it was clear we're at war, one of my first thoughts was, there goes our water, there goes our electric grid, because we know those are hackable. We know that Iran has already done some hacking. We know that their allies, like North Korea, Russia, they have the capacity to hack us. And you wrote an incredible story about a cyber war game involving China. So let me just ask you first, like, what do you think Iran's capabilities of hacking our infrastructure are right now? And have they made inroads into that?
3: So in May of this year, the Cybersecurity and Infrastructure Security Agency, the kind of federal cyber defense agency, warned that Iranian hackers in the midst of this war begun by the U.S. were retaliating by targeting American critical infrastructure, and specifically these industrial control systems, which is a kind of technology that bridges the gap between kind of like digital computers and physical equipment, including in places like power grids and manufacturing and water utilities as well. And then in August, we began to see that a handful of water utilities in Minnesota were being attacked, and it wasn't clear who was behind it, but then the attacks began to spread, eventually to 11 other states. The New York Times was the first to report that, it was Iranian hackers who officials suspected were carrying this out. We at Wired obtained a water utility industry memo that linked those attacks to the earlier warning from the Cybersecurity and Infrastructure Security Agency, confirming that, yes, this was Iran carrying out this unprecedented wave of cyber attacks against American water utilities. I mean, we've never seen anything quite like this, and it has now hit more than 100 U.S. water utilities. In fact, the Center for Strategic and International Studies did an analysis of all of these cyber attacks on U.S. water and found that only one utility in Georgia had really been affected to what it described as a medium degree. And that meant that it had lost water pressure and it had to tell its customers that they needed to boil their water because there was a risk of contamination. In other cases, most of these utilities actually just lost the ability to send commands to their equipment. They lost control temporarily. They were shut out. There was an outage. They recovered from it without any real risk to human beings.
2: So in August, you wrote a very alarming story about how China has already positioned itself inside American infrastructure. What do we know about what China has already done?
3: Well, to back up a bit, so in 2023, Microsoft and a group of U.S. federal agencies, including the National Security Agency, revealed that this Chinese hacker group called Volt Typhoon had broken into electric grid and telecommunications computer networks, mostly around military facilities in the continental U.S. and Guam. Now, this was very alarming because it seemed like, according to these government agencies and Microsoft, these Chinese hackers were pre-positioning, as they put it, planting malicious code, malware, that they could use at a time of their choosing to disrupt the electricity to military bases. And the theory that developed was that perhaps they were preparing for something like the Chinese invasion of Taiwan and wanted to be able to delay or disrupt a U.S. response to that invasion. And in fact, over the next year, it started to become clear that Volt Typhoon, this group of Chinese hackers, had actually broken into tons of civilian infrastructure as well. I spoke to the chief security officer of a utility in Littleton, Massachusetts, this town of like 10,000 people, and he had no idea why these Chinese military hackers would want to gain the ability to disrupt electric and water flow to his town. But the theory within the cybersecurity community has now adapted to become that China is trying to gain the ability to distract and disrupt not just the U.S. military, but U.S. society as a whole. That this could be a kind of preparation for a kind of catastrophic hacking of civilian infrastructure in the U.S. that would cause societal chaos, as many government officials and cybersecurity experts have described it to me.
2: So the people invited to participate in this war game were leaders of insurance companies, which struck you as a kind of strange group to be invited, and also made you think that this might be pretty boring, which it was not. But there was also a good reason for inviting insurance companies, which I'd like you to briefly explain.
3: Well, it turns out very often the victim of a cyber attack, their first call is to their insurance company, which then is, through that cyber insurance that they pay for, that unlocks the money that they then use to hire defenders and lawyers and incident responders. And so actually cyber insurance firms are incredibly important in the response to these kinds of attacks.
2: So the war game raised the question of who do you tell? Like, if you're an insurance company and you have found out that 5,000, water systems have been shut down, who do you tell and how does that reflect your values?
3: Well, I would say the real crux of this whole game was when the role players, these insurance executives, were asked, where are you going to send your money first? Who do you prioritize? Do you want to first remediate you know, hospital towns to try to save human lives? Do you focus on your biggest customers because you have contracts with them and you're just legally obliged and through your business model obliged to help them first? You know, in this game, actually, military officials were telling the insurance executives, you actually have to help military bases first for our national security interests. To the credit of everyone in the room, all of these executives did say, at least initially, that they would focus on saving human lives. But then one executive did raise his hand and kind of say, I don't know if that's realistic. Like, we do have legal obligations to our customers, and I don't know if we can ignore the demands of the government and the military as they talk about our national strategic interest. And that meant perhaps sacrificing lives, American lives, to fulfill those other priorities. So it was a very sobering moment in this room.
2: It seems to me, and to so many people, that we're at a very frightening point in the development of AI and in hacking, where we're feeling increasingly vulnerable as individuals and as a country. What are you feeling now?
3: I think that, you know, having covered the cyber war in Ukraine, having written a book about catastrophic cyber attacks carried out by a Russian hacker group called Sandworm, I've just learned to live with this fear of cyber war among the many other catastrophes looming over American society. And it was only in a war game like the one that I attended with these insurance executives that it suddenly becomes real. And it is absolutely chilling to imagine the cascading effects of this and the ways that it would have very real victims, and that it's something that we are simply not prepared for.
2: Andy Greenberg, thank you so much.
3: Thank you, Terry. I appreciate the conversation.
2: Andy Greenberg is a senior writer for Wired magazine and author of the forthcoming book, The Grayscale, True Stories of Hackers, Outlaws, and Vigilantes from the Online Underground. After we take a short break, Kevin Whitehead, our jazz historian, celebrates the centennial of John Coltrane's birth. This is Fresh Air.
7: Supporters include Wyoming Humanities, highlighting this month's Culture Grows grantees, Relative Theatrics, engaging the community in contemporary theater, and the Sweetwater County Library, encouraging reading and learning for all. More at thinkwi.org.
2: This is Fresh Air. Tomorrow marks the 100th anniversary of John Coltrane's birth. He was one of the great jazz musicians of all time. Coltrane, the composer and bandleader, has been hugely influential right down to the revival of spiritual jazz in recent years. Jazz historian Kevin Whitehead says John Coltrane's greatest influence is as a virtuoso saxophonist whose every move has been transcribed, copied, and analyzed. For today's tribute, Kevin zeroes in on Coltrane, the saxophone improviser.

John Coltrane, 1960, on his blues, Mr. Day. It's filled with typical Coltrane gestures, the optimistic, upward-leaping phrases, the built-in repetitions, the way he balances long notes and fast phrases. Coltrane was one of jazz's all-time great practicers, which gave him a hard, majestic tone consistent all over the tenor saxophone's range and clean articulation at supersonic speed. He was a late bloomer, apprenticing in his 20s with Dizzy Gillespie and master saxophone technician Earl Bostic. We hear early glimmerings of Coltrane's mature tenor in 1954 when he backed his early sax idol Johnny Hodges, who taught him by example the value of a dramatic entrance. Here's Coltrane the sideman on Through for the Night.

In 1955, John Coltrane got his big break when Miles Davis hired him. The saxophonist played a lot of notes, while trumpeter Miles played famously few, and they tugged the music in opposite directions. Coltrane's next boss, pianist Thelonious Monk, played even fewer notes than Miles, but in this case, opposites attract. Monk and Coltrane sound like they approach the same musical problems from opposite directions. This is Monk's 1957, Trinkle Tinkle.

Monk also indulged Coltrane's penchant for long solos, which Miles discouraged. In this period, Coltrane would punctuate his improvisations with rapid up-and-down runs based on various scales. Critic Ira Gittler called those outbursts sheets of sound, one of the enduring jazz metaphors. In the late 50s, Coltrane practiced out of exercise books for the harp, an instrument where fast scalar runs are easy. Keep that in mind as John Coltrane plays Come Rain or Come Shine. Again, you hear him mix long tones and very short ones.

Now Coltrane became even more preoccupied with fast-moving chords. On his famous test piece, Giant Steps, the chords change on every beat while bouncing around three distantly related keys. Coltrane had practiced it thoroughly, but not with his band. In the studio, the great pianist Tommy Flanagan could barely keep up.

Miles Davis then advised Coltrane, when you squeeze in a whole bunch of chords like that, don't make the rhythm section track your every move. Keep their parts simpler. That was good advice. Coltrane had already been thinking about Indian classical music with fast, scale-oriented improvisations over slowly undulating backdrops.

In the early 1960s, Coltrane formed a new quartet featuring McCoy Tyner's billowing piano and drummer Elvin Jones's wide, shambling beat. He took up the small, straight soprano saxophone, whose higher range and piercing tone helped him rise above the fray. And he underwent a spiritual awakening. You can hear all of that on Coltrane's tune Spiritual, based on a traditional melody. On soprano, he can sound both like he's hollering the blues and issuing a call to prayer.

Spiritual, recorded at the Village Vanguard in 1961, looks ahead to Coltrane's meditative suites like A Love Supreme. Play Notes on Soprano made Coltrane rethink the tenor's upward limits. On One Down, One Up from 1965, he volleys high and low phrases back and forth in dialogue with himself, sounding less like a singer than an impassioned preacher.

In John Coltrane's ecstatic final 2 years, he took LSD and took inspiration from his younger colleague Albert Ayler's heavier tone and vibrato. He formed a new quartet with his wife Alice Coltrane on piano. Live and on record, he surrounded them with extra players of uneven quality. But 5 months before his death from liver cancer in 1967, he recorded an ear-grabbing album of duets with drummer Rashid Ali called Interstellar Space. Coltrane cast down his thunderbolts faster than ever.

Since John Coltrane's death at 40, folks have speculated where his music might have gone next. He had discussed various possibilities with his wife, and the wildly orchestrated records Alice Coltrane made a few years later may offer some clues. For me, it's enough to marvel at how steadily and quickly Coltrane advanced, constantly refining his saxophone style and technique alongside his composing and band leading and spiritual life and advocacy for younger colleagues. Amazing to me that he made all the varied records under his own name in just 10 years. He was a comet who lit up the sky.

Jazz historian Kevin Whitehead is the author of New Dutch Swing, Why Jazz, and Play the Way You Feel. Tomorrow marks the 100th anniversary of John Coltrane's birth. Tomorrow on Fresh Air, cybersecurity and AI safety concerns will likely be addressed at this week's meeting between President Trump and China's President Xi in Washington, D.C. We'll talk with Rush Doshi. He helped arrange summits between President Biden and Xi and just co-authored a report on China's cyber threat to America's critical networks. I hope you'll join us. To keep up with what's on the show and get highlights of our interviews, follow us on Instagram at NPR Fresh Air. Fresh Air's executive producer is Sam Brigger. Our technical director and engineer is Audrey Bentham. Our engineer today is Adam Staniszewski. Our interviews and reviews are produced and edited by Phyllis Myers, Anne Baldonado, Lauren Krenzel, Teresa Madden, Monique Nazareth, Thea Challoner, Susan Yakundi, Anna Bauman, and Nico Gonzalez-Whistler. Our digital media producer is Molly C.V. Nesper. Roberta Shurrock directs the show. Our co-host is Tanya Mosley. I'm Terry Gross.

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And from AEG Presents, presenting Johnny Blue Skies and the Dark Clouds, Mutiny for the Masses Tour, coming this September and October. 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
1: Coming up on the show, State Department spokesman Tommy Pigott defends President Trump's speech at the UN.
3: Well, he made the choice clear to the Iranian regime. 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
1: Trump told world leaders he faces a decision in Iran to strike a deal or, quote, annihilate the Islamic Republic. More on that story in about 15 minutes on Wyoming Public Radio. 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The time is 4:20.

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2: 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Looking at some temperatures from around the state, in Cody, it's 75 degrees. In Warland, it's 79 degrees. Jackson is 51 degrees, 63 degrees in Big Piney, 76 in Douglas, 67 in Rock Springs, and 74 degrees in Laramie. Stay tuned for state news coming up in about 4 minutes. 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

0: 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Foodborne illness scare has caused...
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3: Large swaths of public land are designated as wilderness. For more than 60 years, the idea has been to keep those places wild, protected from roads, development, and motorized equipment. But as the Mountain West News Bureau's Rachel Cohen reports, this summer, the buzz of chainsaws echoed in Idaho. It's one example of how federal wilderness rules are being tested.
4: The Frank Church River of No Return Wilderness in central Idaho is one of the most remote places in the lower 48 states. A couple hours from the nearest town, a group of teens is clearing trails with axes and metal saws.
5: So having to do a cut here makes sense.
4: Marlena Nelson, their leader, works for a wilderness nonprofit. She explains they're using traditional tools because the Wilderness Act bans motorized equipment.
5: It's really easy to kind of rush through things if you can go as quickly as possible, if you have a motorized tool to kind of do a lot of the heavy lifting. But here, this work really requires a lot of teamwork. It requires communication.
6: I'll switch with you in a second.
4: They push a 4-foot crosscut saw back and forth. This is what wilderness trail maintenance usually looks like. But commercial guides who run hunting, fishing, or horseback riding trips say the hand tools aren't cutting it.
7: They haven't been cleared in decades. I can think of one trail in my area.
4: Travis Bullock is an outfitter in central Idaho.
7: There's a sign there still, but once you look past the sign, you can't even tell it was a trail.
4: Outfitters in Idaho have been asking to use chainsaws for years, saying debris from wildfires and disease is piling up. More dead trees came down during this windy winter. The amount was becoming untenable, so they asked the Forest Service for an exemption.
7: There was a little bit of me that was pretty spiteful over the years, over the decades, that I've been told, no, you can't clear those trails, and I was frustrated. And I was like, you know what? I'm going to be the first outfitter in Idaho to use a chainsaw legally.
4: The Forest Service analyzed options and agreed chainsaws were necessary. It gave the outfitters the green light for chainsaw use on several hundred miles of trail over 3 years. The approval has opened up fierce debate about what wilderness is for and how it should be managed. The day it was official, Block took videos of his son and employee lugging chainsaws into the woods and chopping.
7: It felt good. The reality is, if we'd had the same three people with a crosscut saw, it would have taken us a week.
4: Bullock says he needs clear trails to get clients safely into the backcountry and to access hunting spots where he's authorized to lead trips but can't get to.
7: Wilderness was not intended to keep people out.
4: But George Nickus with the nonprofit Wilderness Watch says the Wilderness Act did aim to limit human interference.
8: It's really not even about us. It's about nature. It's about places. It's kind of nature's Bill of Rights.
4: His organization called the chainsaw authorization illegal and worries it could open the door to more exemptions. Outfitters in Wyoming have also asked the Forest Service to use chainsaws, and the Trump administration is reviewing wilderness policies more broadly.
8: If they can chip away and chip away and chip away at it and make it less and less meaningful, then pretty soon it's wilderness in name only.
4: At Bullock's Ranch in Challis, Idaho, he drives an ATV down to a pasture by the Salmon River.
7: I miss Kitty.
4: He's getting his horses and mules ready for another trail clearing expedition before fall hunting season, this time in a different area. Outfitters asked for another approval and got it.
7: Yeah, we're going to get some trail cleared. Yeah, we're feeling good.
4: The seasonal chainsaw window ended in early August. Outfitters say they cleared thousands of trees, some piled 10 feet high, and they'll be back next year. For the Mountain West News Bureau, I'm Rachel Cohen.
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8: NPR and other news outlets are avoiding showing audio or video of President Trump as a standoff over White House access for the press deepens.
9: Trump is trying to build up his own media ecosystem. Will it work?
8: For Tuesday, September 22nd, it's All Things Considered from NPR News. I'm Scott Detrow.
9: And I'm Juana Summers. Trump spoke to the United Nations today and defended his ongoing war with Iran.
8: Our co-host Mary Louise Kelly will have the